You can get to the place as a Christian. That's what the writer of Hebrews was talking about. That you indulge in these things so much and you say, well, I don't think it bothered me. I sense the presence of God. I still go to church. I'm no different than I once was. But you are. You are. He used the term, you're deceived. The deceitfulness of sin. You get deceived. I'm not talking about the bartender, the drug addict. I'm talking about the Christian. You get deceived. You think nothing has changed. You think there is no harm done. Well, I went to that movie. I sat down and, yeah, they used a little smutty language, but it didn't bother me too much. I'm the same old me as when I went in. I'm going to church Sunday. I don't see anything wrong with it. You're deceived. You're deceived. Kind of hard. Because you like your movies. Some of you do. I can't help that. I'm just telling you this, you have to be careful. The world is your enemy. Satan wants to stop you, and I may be laughed at and lampooned, but I'm going to preach what I believe to be the gospel of God Almighty and tell you to come out from among the world and be separate, saith the Lord of hosts. Ladies, please. I told you I was going to say some things that was going to bother you. You're a Christian. Dress decently. Please dress decently. Please. You're a child of God. Throw the shorts away, ladies. Your body's a temple of the Holy Ghost. You're a child of the King. Dress modestly, this book says. Oh, boy. But it's the truth. It's the truth. It's right. Dress modestly. Dress decent. It makes no difference that the world has become so mad with sin that the bars have been lowered down. Now listen to me carefully just for a moment. 25 years ago, you wouldn't have heard any profanity over television. They censored it out. 25 years ago, they would not have allowed much of the lust-inducing scenes to take place that they do today. But here's what happens. You see, little by little, as the standards of the world is lowered, and you know why it's lowered? You know who sets the standard in the world? You know who sets it? I'll tell you, it's not Hollywood, friend. Who is it? It's not the style centers in Madison Avenue, New York City. Who is it that sets the standard? It's the Church of the Living God. The Church of the Living God. I don't care whether you're Baptist, whether you're Catholic, whether you're Methodist, Pentecostal, or Presbyterian. You set the standard. Come on now. All righty. As the world lowers its standard, and it lowers it because the churches lower theirs. Then, you see now, over television, every rot and filth and obscenity and wickedness that one could think of takes place. I heard over the news a few days ago that one of the nation's favorite soap operas, that's becoming big business, soaps. Now, they just suddenly threw all license away. They're not going to show it, they don't think, but they just threw all inhibitions away. Totally. Disrobe completely. I mean your stars. In reality, they are trash. Utter gutter filth. That's hard. Some of you are not going to like that. That's going to upset some folk. Upsets the boat. You're going to rock it, Jimmy Swaggart. I'm not trying to rock the boat. I'm trying to turn a rotten thing over. Sink it. But I don't care what
churches do, most of them. I don't care what the world does. You as a child of God. Lady, when you look in the mirror, when you dress, you are to remember your body is a temple of the Holy Ghost. And dress to where that the men can look at you and remember that you are a temple of the Holy Spirit. Oh, Lord, I didn't mean to really say all of that. You're a Christian. You know what I told the people in our church a few weeks ago? I said, I'm going to love you. I don't care what. We've got a ball team. I said, but when you girls come out there with shorts on, I'm going to send you home. I'm going to send you home to get some clothes on. Oh, Brother Swaggart, don't you realize what year this is? Don't you know this is so such modern times? Are you, what's the matter with you? I'll tell you what's the matter with me. I love God. I love Jesus. And I want our church to stand for something. I want it to stand for something. Hardened hearts. We're getting hard. Nothing causes us to blush anymore. Isaiah 63:17. It said, Isaiah writes, O Lord, why hast thou made us to err, or allowed us to err from thy ways, and allowed our heart to be hardened from thy fear? Return for thy servant's sake the tribes of thine inheritance. It says here that when men's heart becomes hard, they lose their fear of God. I want to tell you the thing that alarms me about the United States of America today, more so than anything else, to the countries this telecast goes into, I speak of my nation, but I'm sure it would apply to yours. The thing that troubles me and bothers me is that this nation is fastly getting to the place that it has no more fear of God left. You see, we've had it pretty good. We've had it pretty easy. We've got a little recession, a little economic problem now, but the country's had it pretty good, and we're losing our fear of God. We don't think much about Him anymore. He's just a sideshow attraction. There was a time that we cried to Him, but today we don't. I opened a door not long ago when I heard gospel music coming from a room, and I opened it. I knew the song. I heard the song. I recognized it. I was coming in from a service Saturday night just like this, and I passed down the corridor of the hotel and heard the music, opened the door, and it shocked me what I saw, because they were dancing all over that room. The band was playing Just a Closer Walk with Thee. And they were dancing, and the liquor glasses were all over the tables, and the smoke so thick you could cut it with a knife. We shrug our shoulders because you turn on television today to a program called Solid Gold, and the ladies are very, if you'd call them that, the girls are very much undressed, and half the time they're singing gospel music. God help us. God help us. No fear of God left. No fear of God left. And one church not long ago in California, a man and woman danced, a stripteaser danced down the aisle to the beat of a rock band in church. And I'm not meaning some offbeat cult. I'm talking about one of the so-called major denominations in the United States. No fear of God. Today, our Congress and our senators, they are battling in their minds, and our august Supreme Court cannot define what obscenity is. Brilliant, aren't they? We can take 5 or 6 little boys and girls, 8 or 9 years of age, from Pittsburgh, and they can tell them what obscenity is. They're fighting today, fighting to legalize murder.
You hear what I'm saying? Legalized murder. Oh, it's not a drug addict behind the corner somewhere with a sawed-off shotgun.

in his hand to lift the wallet for somebody. It is performed by men with 8 years of education that are in operating rooms, and they call it abortion. It's murder. Legalized murder. No fear of God. No fear of God. This vile, rotten, degrading hell. That's what it is. And any church or preacher that would condone legalized murder ought to be put out of business. It's an abomination in the eyes of God Almighty. What will be next? Will we look at our aged senior citizens and say, well, we don't have any room for them, so let's just start eliminating them above 75 years old. We'll drop it to 70. After a while, we'll drop it to 65. Get them out of their misery. That's the world that our teenagers are facing. That's the world that our teenagers are facing. Because they've lost the fear of God. In one city in Germany today, I've read about it several times, in the park downtown, they're pulling off all their clothes. All their clothes. America at least stopped short with 4 inches of cloth. Without God, losing all fear of God, your boys and girls that are being raised in this atmosphere, that are coming up in this world, the only thing that'll keep them from destruction mentally, physically, spiritually, and every other way is for them to be raised by godly Christian parents that will attend a Holy Ghost-filled church and raise them according to the words of God Almighty. Losing fear of God. Mark 3 and 5. Third chapter of Mark, fifth verse. And when he had looked round about on them with anger, being grieved for the hardness of their hearts, this is Jesus now, he saith unto man, to the man, stretch forth thine hand, and he stretched it out, and his hand was restored whole as the other. He was grieved for the hardness of their hearts. What I'm going to say now is something that desperately needs to be said. No one wants to take the responsibility for saying it. Jesus' greatest opposition when he was here was not Rome. Jesus' greatest opposition was not the profligates or the obscene or the adulterers or the wicked. Jesus' greatest opposition was the religious hierarchy. They're the ones that faced him and gritted their teeth and gnashed them together and finally put him on a cross. Religious form. Having a form of godliness but denying the power thereof is one of the greatest causes of hardened hearts. God, help me to make this clear today. I'm going to say this and listen very attentively. Out of all the churches in the United States, and this could go for any other country in the world under the name of Christendom, be it Protestant, be it Catholic, Jewish is not Christian, but we'll include the Jewish. I do not believe that one out of every 100 church members are actually born again. That really know Jesus. How many millions of you that watch this preacher by television right now, you're a member of a church, you're a member in good standing, you've been a member for many, many years, but you in reality are not saved. Jimmy Swaggart, who are you to tell me I'm not saved? Who are you to meddle with me? I'm satisfied. That's your problem. You're satisfied. How I talked to a man just yesterday. I don't know much about the stock market.

I don't know much about your Pittsburgh Steelers or Pittsburgh Pirates. I don't know too very much about politics. I don't know much about the Republicans or the Democrats. All I know about is Jesus. So, he was rolling out one profanity after the other. I mean, he was good at it. He was well rehearsed. And I said, "Sir, are you a Christian?" His eyes got big and he stared at me. I thought he wasn't going to answer me because you get all types of answers under these situations. He said, "Lord God, I know you." He said, "You're on television, aren't you? I've sat down in my living room and I watched you before." He stubs his toe on the grass and said, "Well, yeah, I'm a Christian. But wait a minute, you know better, don't you? I'm not quite as what I ought to be." We laugh about it, but the man wasn't saved. The man did not know Jesus. How many millions? You're a member of a Baptist church, you're a member of a Methodist church, you're a member of a Catholic church, you're a member of a Presbyterian, or all of these that could be named, and it's even getting to the place you're a member of a Pentecostal church. But you've never yet been born again by the blood of Jesus Christ. How do you know? How do you know? How do you know I haven't? I'm as good as you are. Well, you're not going to be measured by that, honey, when you get to glory, if you get there. How do you know I'm not born again? How do you know that 99% of the church members do not know Jesus and have not been born again, have not given our hearts to the Lord? How do you know? I believe, and I'll tell you why I know. I believe that when people come to the Lord, I don't care if it's in a little country church or if it's in a cathedral. I don't care if the preacher has a turnaround collar on and it's black, or whether he's got a three-piece suit on or no suit at all. I don't care if it's on a street corner in a beauty shop or a barber shop. I don't care where it is. When a person truly comes to Jesus, that person's life is going to change. I believe that. I believe that. That's what my Bible tells me, that a person's life will change. And if the gospel of Jesus Christ cannot change a person's life, nothing else can. If you could get all the church members out of the honky-tonks and out of the dance halls and out of the movie theaters and out of all of these places, most of them would go broke. The Catholics, I want to tell you something. I have a lot of Catholics that watch my telecast, and I love you. And because I don't castigate you, a lot of my Protestant peers castigate me. But I love you. My heart beats with love for my Catholic friends. But you listen to this evangelist. You can go to Mass. You can crawl down the aisles on your knees and kiss the statues. You can be faithful to that Catholic church and perform all of its Catholic functions. You can even have met the Pope and had him bless you, if it would be possible. But if you do not accept Jesus Christ as your Savior, you will not make heaven your eternal home. I tell you that because I love you. I tell you that because I love you. I tell you that because my heart cries, one day you'll stand before God. And it's not that you were a member of a certain parish, that you had Father so-and-so as your priest, or you had brother or doctor so-and-so as your preacher, or you belonged to a certain church and you were religious. It's not that, but drunkards and harlots and perverts and prostitutes will enter the kingdom of heaven before you, because they find the gospel through Jesus Christ.

Do I say it to be contentious? No, no, no, no, no, I don't. Do I say it to be arbitrarily argumentative? Do I dislike you? No, I don't. I love you. I'll tell you the man that doesn't like you. I'll tell you the man that's poison to you and hates your insides is a man that will stand behind a pulpit and give book reports from Reader's Digest on Sunday morning and never open the pages of this book and tell you that God does not do as he did in days of yesteryear. And Jesus Christ may have been the Son of God, and he may not have been the Son of God. And he probably was not born of the Virgin Mary, and the days of miracles are over. That man is a wolf in sheep's clothing. He's blind, leading the blind, and they'll both fall in a ditch. God help us. I've never preached this hard in my life. But no matter how hard I preach, I'm not preaching as hard as Jesus did. He looked them right in the face and said, "You're a bunch of snakes." That's rough. "You're a bunch of vipers," he said. "You're a bunch of poisonous snakes. Outside, you're all polished up. Inside, you're full of dead men's bones. You're nothing but graveyard. You stink." That's what Jesus said. I haven't gotten that hard yet. Who was he talking to? A poor little Mary Magdalene possessed with seven devils. A poor old staggering blind Bartimaeus on the road to Jericho. A poor little old Zacchaeus up in a sycamore tree. No! He was talking to the religious hierarchy of the day. Listen to this evangelist. I don't care if your grandmama and your mama and your papa and your daddy and your grandparents went to that old cold, dead, dry mortuary you're attending. I don't care how much money you put in it. I don't care if your children were Christian in it. If there are no people being saved and no lives being changed and no power of God, get out of that thing and find a church somewhere where the power of God is real and Jesus is real, and get in it and serve God.

Your soul is at stake. Your soul is at stake. I'm not talking about ladies sipping pink tea. I'm not talking about some little social club. I'm talking about your soul. Your soul. Not going to do any good when you stand before God. You can tell him I was faithful to my church. I was the leader of the dance every Saturday night, the head in the basement. I never missed a Saturday night. You've got to remember this, Lord. I took communion. I don't care if you eat the grapevine. Yeah, but I don't want what you have. I'm going to tell you why you don't want it. I'm just going to tell you why you don't want it. You can keep doing what you're doing and no problem will be. You know why? It's socially acceptable what you're doing. You can get in a conversation with a group of people, anybody that it may be, and you can start talking about what they just spotted on the moon. And everybody will listen. You can talk about somebody that just jumped from the Empire State Building to the next building. Thought he was a bird. And it'll be socially acceptable. But you get in that same crowd and you say, I met Jesus last night. And buddy, they'll start looking at you like a calf looks at a new gate. They'll start backing up from you like you've got the plague. They'll start thinking you've taken leave of your senses, dealing from half a deck. Why? It's not socially acceptable. And that's why you don't want it. You say, Jimmy Swaggart, you scare me. You bother me. I know that's my business, honey. I get so sick and tired. I get so sick and tired of little limp wrist preachers. God help us. I get so tired of them. I get so sick of them. They come out from the that place that fixes hair. What is it? Beauty shop. Can't you see the Apostle Paul sitting down in a beauty shop getting his hair done and his nails done? Can't you just see that? Preachers, God help us. They probably have got lace on their drawers. What America needs tonight, as she's never needed anything, is somebody that's full of the Holy Ghost, like a John the Baptist, that'll step out and say, Jesus is Lord, and Jesus is King, and Jesus is Savior, and Jesus is the baptizer in the Holy Ghost, and Jesus is our coming King, and Jesus Christ is the same yesterday, today, and forever.

One young Baptist preacher the other day tried to get an old pornographic movie put out of business, and the mayor said, "Well, we can't help it." He squirmed in his mayoral chair. Because the Supreme Court says that they can't quite define obscenity. Bunch of skunks. He went to the city alderman and they squirmed and wiggled and said, "Well, I don't know. There's nothing much we can do about it. We ought to fine them $15. He couldn't get anything done, so he went and bought him a ticket to that pornographic movie in his town. Took him an axe with him. He went up in the projection room and bursted $50,000 projector all to pieces with that axe. Now, his wisdom wasn't much, but God be thanked for his zeal. Hallelujah. Hallelujah. All right now, Baptists, Methodists, I've been on you. Now you can just breathe easy, those I still have with me. Pentecostals, you're next. Mark 6:52. "For they considered not the miracle of the loaves, for their heart was hardened." Who were they talking about? Who were they? They were the disciples. Their heart was hardened. Why? Too many miracles. I want to tell you something. You listen to me, Pentecostals. You listen to me, Charismatics. There's no preacher that stands on the face of planet Earth that believes in a God of miracles any more than I do. There's no preacher that believes that God answers prayer any more than I do. But listen carefully to this preacher, because I'm going to tell you something that's true. If you follow after miracles, you hear me, Pentecostals? You hear me, Charismatics? If you follow after miracles, you will grow weaker and weaker and weaker in the Lord. You don't believe in miracles? Oh, but I'm trying to get across something to you. If you feed a child nothing but dessert, that child will grow sick because of malnutrition, starving to death. Christians that are running hither and yon looking for blue smoke coming down an aisle or somebody that can read somebody's mind, you're in trouble. You're in trouble. All right. I want to tell you something. That doesn't set too well, I know. It's kind of hard to say it. People kind of bore up. They don't know what you're talking about.

tears streaming down their cheeks to come to Jesus, which is the greatest, single, most wonderful, momentous happening that could ever take place in a human heart or life, the salvation of a soul. And you tell some Christians about it, Pentecostals, charismatics, not all, but some, and they're not interested. Shrug of the shoulders, change the subject. But you mention a phenomenon. You mention something that is an oddity of nature that supposedly came from God, and they're all ears. Should we not be interested in the acts of God? Certainly we should be interested in the acts of God. But you are on the wrong side of the coin when you rejoice over an alleged miracle and you have no concern for souls being saved. Because listen to me, in heaven, as wonderful as a blinded eye being opened. I had a man to come up last night and said, Brother Swaggart, I had cancer, but through your ministry, God healed me. That's great, but no angel shouted because of it. Not an angel danced on the hills of glory. But when that man came to Jesus, whenever it was, and said yes to the King of Kings, heaven rang with shouts. An angel shouted on the hills of heaven. Does that mean I'm not to go to a miracle meeting? No, I'm not saying that. Does that mean that I should not support preachers that pray for the sick? Oh, no, 1,000 times no. But I'm asking you to keep your priorities straight. To understand, because we will die from spiritual nervous prostration if we seek after the miracles, because when you do that, you lose. Your prerogatives are not right. Your priorities are not right. And after a while, God becomes commonplace. His august holiness is no longer awesome to you. The same way with the disciples, they'd seen too much, and their hearts were hardened. Last of all, Mark 16. I got in trouble on that one, didn't I? But I told you the truth anyway. Mark 16 and 14. Afterward, he appeared unto the 11 as they sat at meat and upbraided them with their unbelief and hardness of heart because they believed not them which had seen him after he was risen, disbelieving the word of God. Heart gets hard. You no longer believe the book. Scoffers will come in the last days saying, where is the promise of his coming? Their hearts are hard. You have to be careful. I'm glad that I'm like I am. I'm glad that when John or Karen or Milo or Thomas or Wendy starts to sing about Jesus, a lump gets in my throat. Tears fill my eyes. I'm glad my heart is still pliable toward him. Something happened when I was a child that I never forgot. It happened to my dad, but it changed our family. It changed my heart, my life. I was only 5 years old, 1940. But that night, my dad and my mother stepped out and gave their hearts and their lives to Jesus Christ. That was the greatest day of our lives. It changed me for time and eternity. That night that my dad was greatly moved upon, running from God. God had been speaking to him and dealing with him. He wouldn't say yes to Jesus. Seated in that little church was another man, equally moved upon. Both my dad and this other man were businessmen. God moved upon that man until he shook. I could tell you his name. I won't. When my dad went to Jesus, got up from those old altars,

changed for time and eternity. The first man to meet him, and I can still remember it. I was 5 years old, the age of my little granddaughter. I can't remember all of it, but I remember my daddy, 6 feet tall, 175 pounds, standing. His face was wet with tears. My mama was right by his side. I remember looking at him, and I couldn't put it all together. I was a five-year-old kid, but I knew something had happened that was great. The first man to my daddy's side was his friend, his closest friend. He, too, had been dealt with, moved upon greatly. He had wept, but he wouldn't come. He threw his arms around my daddy. And my dad was called Sonny when he was a young man. He said, "Sonny, I'm so glad for you. I'm so glad." This is what makes this telecast so important. You see, whenever the Spirit of God reaches out after you, and if you say no, then, sad to say, your heart gets harder. After that, that man went down. He started to drink heavily. To make it short, he lost business after business after business. I remember the day we stood in his little house. He'd had to leave and move from his home. He'd once been worth a lot of money. He had a little black-headed, curly-headed little boy. God reached the last time to try to get him. He loved that child. He worshiped the ground that little fellow walked on. He was 4 years old. Black ringlets hung on his head, and I looked at him in a casket. I'll never forget that moment. Some years had passed now. I was about 15 years old. But I remember looking in that little white box, looking at that little four-year-old cherub, looking at the ringlets of black curls on his head. And I remember that man slumping down by the side of that casket. My dad was there. The pastor was there. He was drinking even then. I remember him slumping down beside it. And I remember it got cold in that room because that man doubled his fist and said, "I know that you're a preacher." Talking to the pastor, our pastor. "But I blame God for this. I hate God that would take the only thing I love." He lost his mind after that. You would see him walking down the road, a man that had once controlled the meatpacking business in our country, that had controlled the fur business in our country, that had been involved in all type of businesses. He would walk down that highway in front of our house, and my dad would stop and pick him up innumerable times, and he would curse, never stop cursing. It would roll from his lips, out of his mind, drunk, heart hardened. When he died, my daddy was at the funeral. I was not, but he told me this. His wife and his sons stood on top of his grave and spit on it. And his wife said, "I'm glad he's dead." A few years ago, I was back at my hometown, stopped at a service station, paid for the gasoline, was about to get back in the car when a man walked out and stopped me. He said, "You don't know me, do you?"

I said, no. Then he told me his name. He was that man's son. I said, how are you doing? He dropped his head and said, well, not too good. I just got out of prison. Nobody wants an ex-con. I got back in the car, and I've never forgotten it. I thought of that night, 1940, in a little church that the world would have given not a passing glance. But two men were dealt with by the power of God, hearts tender toward heaven. One yielded, one said no. I looked at that boy standing in that doorway, his head dropped, his home gone, his life ruined. And I thought, God, there but for your grace stands Jimmy Swaggart. If you harden your heart, you close the door, and there is no way that God can reach you. Bow your heads, please. Jesus, I will forever thank you. Oh, I will thank you. Dear God, I will thank you. Oh, God, I pray that not a person here tonight will harden their heart. I pray that not a Christian will harden their heart by the deceitfulness of sin, not a church member because of form of religion, not a person because they've lost the fear of God. Move tonight. Move, O Holy Ghost. Your heads are bowed, your eyes are closed. I feel it in my soul. I feel like the Holy Spirit is laying a hand on your shoulder tonight. I sense it. All over this gigantic Colosseum. How many here, Jimmy Swaggart? I know what you've said is true. The Holy Spirit deals, and I don't want to lose it. I don't want to get hard, because when I get hard, there's no door that can open then. I become parched, hard, hardened. Pray for me. I need God. I'm not living right. Would you slip up that hand on the main floor, first of all? Pray for me. I need God. I'm not living right. I will not embarrass you. I promise it. There's a hand. There's a hand. Another, another, another, another, another, another. I see them. Keep raising them. Keep raising them. Way at the top. Keep raising them. Thank you. Keep slipping them up. Pray for me. I'm not living right. Pray for me. Oh, God, pray for me. My left-hand side, how many will raise your hands over there? I see them. Thank you. Pray for me. Thank God for the men. Thank God for the women. Thank God for the young people. Keep raising them. I want everyone in this building to stand, please. Everybody standing. Everyone standing. Thomas and the girls are going to sing, just as I am without one plea, but that thy blood was shed for me, O Lamb of God, I come. And as they sing, and I want every Christian here, I don't care what church you belong to, I want every Christian here to believe God with me, not only for these here, but for those by television. And I want every one of you that raised your hands all over this vast Colosseum, just as my dad and his dearest, closest friend that night stood in 1940. You are standing tonight.
Your whole future, your children, everything is hanging in the balance. Harden not your heart, he said. Harden not your heart. So much is at stake. Your eternal soul. I want you to come. Stand up here. Every one of you from the back, the sides, the front, the middle. Come as they sing it. Husbands, bring your wives that's unsaved. Wives, bring your unsaved husbands. Parents, bring your unsaved children. Come with them. Children, bring your unsaved parents. Come down here with them. Lay a hand on their shoulder of that neighbor that's without Jesus and bring them down as they sing it right now.

0: I want all of you to look at me, please, each one of you, please. God said that no matter who you are or what your past has been or your present may be, though your sins be as scarlet, they shall be as white as snow. Though they be red like crimson, they shall be white like wool. He said, come unto me, all, makes no difference whom it may be, all ye that labor and are heavy laden, and I'll give you rest. The greatest thing that I could tell you, you by television, you that stand here by the hundreds, are the words I'm about to say, and it's this. No matter who you are, God loves you. Jesus stood at a well one day, and a woman stood there. She had married 5 men. And probably, the commentators say, that she was guilty of adultery. And the reason, that's the reason those men divorced her one by one. And now she'd just forgotten about marriage vows and was just living with a man. But Jesus never condemned her. He just said, if you drink of the water I give you, you'll never thirst again. Hallelujah. There's nothing in the world like being born again. Oh, it's so great. This is facetious and foolish what I'm about to say, but I wish I could get born again every day. Hallelujah. How difficult is it, Brother Swagger? It's not hard at all. I'll tell you how simple it is. You furnish the sinner, and he'll furnish the Savior. Son, what's your name? What did he say, sir? David Howler. Listen to me carefully, David. Listen carefully. In just a few moments' time, if you believe God, and this goes for everyone else here too, it'll go for you by television also. In just a few moments, Jesus Christ will turn to God the Father and all the holy angels and say, Father, David Howler just got saved. Hallelujah. And there'll be shouting on the hills of glory. He'll say that for every one of you that are here, and you by television, he will say it. I want you to bow your heads, please, and close your eyes. I'm going to pray the sinner's prayer, the dearest words you will ever speak. I want you to say them. I want you to believe it with all of your heart. Saying words won't save you, but if you believe them, they shall. Now let us pray. Dear God in heaven, I come to you in Jesus' name.
1: I come to you in Jesus' name.
0: I'm so sorry for my sins.
1: I'm so sorry for my sins.
0: And the way I've lived.
1: And the way I've lived.
0: And the things I've done.
1: And the things I've done.
0: I want to go God's way.
1: I want to go God's way.
0: I ask that you hear me now. According to your holy word.
1: According to your holy word.
0: Romans chapter 10.
1: Romans chapter 10.
0: Verses 9 and 10.
1: Verses 9 and 10.
0: With my mouth.
1: With my mouth.
0: Before these people.
1: Before these people.
0: I confess. Jesus Christ.
1: Jesus Christ.
0: In my heart.
1: In my heart.
0: And I thank you, Lord.
1: And I thank you, Lord.
0: That it's not hard.
1: That it's not hard.
0: But it's soft toward thee.
1: I believe
0: in my heart that God raised Jesus
1: from the dead.
0: And He is alive.
1: And He is alive.
0: Right now.
1: Forever and forever.
0: I accept
1: Jesus Christ.
0: And the price He paid. With His precious blood.
1: As my Savior.
0: And according to His word.
1: I trust Him.
0: I'm washed.
1: I'm cleansed.
0: I'm redeemed.
1: Right now.
0: I'm saved. Hallelujah. Praise the Lord. Praise the Lord. Praise God. Praise God.
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10: Interest in America was growing, and the Virginia Company was in search of immediate profits. They were expecting gains from gold, iron, timber, and many of the other abundant natural resources. After four storm-tossed months at sea, Captain John Smith's fleet of weathered vessels finally reached the Virginia shore. On May 6, 1607, the settlers named their new colony Jamestown in honor of King James I. They were astonished at the beauty of this wild new land. Warm, soft breezes, dogwood trees in full blossom, greenery enveloped the landscape. In the days that followed, the men built a fort, a storehouse, a collection of thatched huts, and a church. It was the perfect time of year to start planting crops. However, none of the colonists knew how. Having no knowledge of agriculture, they had no way of exploiting the area's abundance in game and fish. The natives, on the other hand, did have the knowledge and skills that the colonists lacked. In fact, the tribes surrounding Jamestown were largely an agricultural people, focused on raising corn. But instead of asking for help, John Smith and his band of lethargic men resorted to attacking their villages to curtail their food shortage. But the Indians didn't just sit back and take it. They turned hostile against these crude English intruders and countered with their own raids to protect their land and save their people. Chief Powhatan was the powerful, charismatic leader of the numerous Algonquin-speaking villages that surrounded Jamestown, representing over 10,000 natives. Chief Powhatan wanted to develop trade with Jamestown, exchanging corn and hides for hatchets, swords, and muskets. But the colonists intended to seize his lands as summer approached and the heat and humidity grew steadily more oppressive. The only drinking water came from the river. At low tide, it was foul. At high tide, it was salty from ocean waters creeping upriver. Looking for fresh water, they dug wells too close to their waste disposal area. Disease, namely typhoid fever, became rampant. Mosquitoes began to surface, rising in swarms from the swamps. They brought the scourge of malaria, which took its toll on defenseless colonists. Men began dying at a horrific rate, sometimes three or four in a single night. One night, a towering fire tore through the already battered settlement. Within minutes, most of their provisions, tents, blankets, bedding, clothes, and all but three of their huts were consumed. By the spring of 1609, a rat infestation began ravaging the struggling settlement, destroying most of what crops they did have. Staring at the soggy, putrid mess before them, they realized the scope of the disaster. They had no food at all. The colonists resorted to digging up the roots of trees and shrubs. They ate every bit of shoe leather they could get their hands on. Death took its toll. The colony was now in complete darkness.
4: The men of Jamestown had come expecting to find gold, friendly natives, and easy living. Instead, they found disease, dissension, and death. With the colonists starving, John Smith imposed strict disciplines and enforced manual labor. If you didn't work, you didn't eat. Of the original 105 men, only 31 lived through the starving time. Yet even after all their hardships, the remaining 38 survivors continued to turn away from the face of God. Jamestown was sowing the seeds of its own destruction. While the colonists at Jamestown resorted to stealing, killing, and savagery to satisfy their hunger, the faithful pilgrims would handle the situation in a starkly different manner. Had the pilgrims arrived in Plymouth some 3 years earlier, They would have been met by a fierce tribe of Native Americans known as the Pawtucket Indians. These Indians brutally murdered any outsiders who landed on their shores. But in 1617, it is believed that a mysterious plague completely devastated the tribe. William Bradford would later write that the bones of the dead were scattered throughout the colony upon their arrival. With their first winter behind them and food becoming scarce, the pilgrims knew that they had to start planting crops in order to survive. Death had claimed the men who had knowledge of farming, and the survivors didn't have any idea what to do. But they continued to lean on the scriptures. Texts such as Exodus 16:35, and the children of Israel did eat manna 40 years. Until they came to a land inhabited, they did eat manna. Until they came into the borders of the land of Canaan. Just as God sent manna from heaven to the Israelites, God was about to send the pilgrims a miraculous gift of their own.
11: Friday, the 16th. And whilst we were busied hereabout, we were interrupted, for there presented himself a savage, which caused alarm. He very boldly came all alone, and along the houses straight to our gathering. He saluted us in English, and bade us welcome. He was a man free in speech, so far as he could express his mind. He was a tall, straight man, the hair of his head black, long behind, only short before, none on his face at all. After introducing himself as Samoset, a local tribal leader, he asked if we had some beer.
12: The pilgrims were speechless. They were expecting trouble from the natives. Instead, they found a friendly Indian that not only spoke perfect English, but also came in peace. Samoset's request was denied, but a helping of biscuits, pudding, and roast duck were generously offered. The pilgrims looked on in amazement. Curiosity replaced their fear, and the pilgrims began to question the Indian of many things. Samoset was the chief of the Abenaki tribe that resided further north of Plymouth. He and Bradford traded stories and quickly became friends. The pilgrims also learned where all the human bones scattered about much of their land derived from. Samoset told them of the tribe who had inhabited the area before their arrival, until a plague wiped them all out. The pilgrims realized that their timing in coming to America was God's providence. After meeting with the pilgrims, Samoset left the colony, only to return a week later with five more natives who brought deerskins to trade. Among these natives was a young, energetic Indian. His name, Squanto. The arrival of Squanto at Plymouth Colony would be a prime example of God's grace in their lives. He taught the pilgrims how to grow corn, plant pumpkins, stalk deer, find berries, and catch fish. It was as if all of their troubles disappeared when Squanto arrived. By the fall of 1621, Bradford and the pilgrims had a bumper crop of corn and an abounding fur trade with the Native Americans. Plymouth was flourishing. To celebrate, the pilgrims held a great harvest feast, and all of the nearby Native American tribes were invited. Before the feast began, William Brewster, minister and senior elder of the colony, led both groups in a prayer of thanks. After the prayer, they ate turkey, deer, fish, lobster, vegetables, berries, and of course, cornbread, the result of a bountiful corn harvest. All day the feasting continued, and well into the evening. Between meals, the pilgrims and Indians happily competed in shooting contests, gun and bow. The Indians were especially delighted when some of the younger pilgrim boys were eager to join them in foot races and leg wrestling. The natives showed no inclination to leave and enjoyed themselves so much that they stayed for nearly 3 days. This great harvest feast led to the inspiration for what would become a cherished American tradition, Thanksgiving. While many people today follow the pilgrims' example of feasting at Thanksgiving, they too often forget or ignore the reason that the pilgrims set aside that special day to give thanks to God for his blessings.
4: Thanksgiving, the word evokes images of football, family, reunions, turkey, and all the trimmings. But for the Pilgrims and the Native Americans, Thanksgiving was a festival of prayer. A prayer not only of thanksgiving to God, but also a prayer for His providence. In fact, for believers, the Word of God reveals a longing for providence throughout the world. Romans chapter 8 tells us, "For the earnest expectation of the creature waiteth for the manifestation of the sons of God, because the creature itself also shall be delivered from the bondage of corruption into the glorious liberty of the children of God." The Pilgrims trusted in God's providence. Time and time again, when they entered the starving time of 1621, the Pilgrims were reduced to a daily ration of 5 kernels of corn apiece. 5 kernels. But they had a choice. Either give in to bitterness and despair or trust in Christ. Even in their darkest hour, they chose Christ. For the Pilgrims, Thanksgiving wasn't only about giving thanks for the abundant provisions on the table and the friendly tribesmen who joined them. It was about giving thanks to the provider who gave them those blessings. The amicable relationship that caused the Pilgrims and the Native Americans to come together on Thanksgiving also led to the very first treaty between Europeans and American Indians. This treaty was historic. It not only made a declaration of peace between the two groups, but it also voiced support of one another in war. If either was attacked by other tribes or marauders, they would defend each other. Again, we go back to our conversation with Dr. Hall to discuss the relationship between the Pilgrims and the Indians as we grasp the significance of Thanksgiving in America's founding. We're back. Dr. Hall, I want to start this segment off with the one of the outside of Christmas and 4th of July, the most special holiday in our history, and that is Thanksgiving. There has been so many movies, so many books written on Thanksgiving. What is the truth and what is myth about Thanksgiving?
13: Probably the best account based on the evidence is this. In 1621, the Pilgrims did have a successful harvest, and so they decided to have a party. The Puritans, the Pilgrims, were people of the book. They didn't want to have these holy days, right? Holidays, holy days, unless they were in the Bible. There's one holiday they celebrated with regularity, the Sabbath, the Christian Sabbath, every Sunday, dedicated to God. Otherwise, they would have what we're called providential days where they would call people either to prayer

0: for fasting and repentance or to have a day of Thanksgiving?
1: It would be like in the Old Testament, what the Bible would call Israel would have to observe a solemn assembly.
0: That's exactly right. So 1621, they had a party. The Indians showed up. It's not clear they were invited. They might have just smelled a barbecue and wanted to join. and they conceivably had a good time. 1623, and this actually is kind of interesting, more to the point, because a lot of Christians today are worried about taking God out of Thanksgiving. 1623, there's a drought. The pilgrims don't know what to do, and they call one of these special days, a day of fasting and repentance, begging God for mercy. Before they're even done with that day, God sends rain. The rain comes, and there's a fantastic harvest. So in response, in 1623, the pilgrims call for a day of Thanksgiving. Now, what does that look like? Is it a party? Not exactly, as most of us would think of as parties. They went to church for probably 8 or 9 hours and praised God. They weren't eating turkey. They weren't eating pumpkin pie. They were praising God. You see what I'm saying? They really distinguished between true holy days.
1: Right, right.
0: And having fun, which they had plenty of fun. One of the great misnomers is pilgrims and Puritans were somehow against fun. They weren't. They liked fun as much as you or I do. But they tended to separate them from holy days and worship in ways that even sometimes we don't.
1: What would have been, as far as what you know, at Plymouth and at Jamestown, spiritual life like?
0: Well, that's a great question. So the Church of England, the Anglican Church, was pretty happy to be a Roman Catholic Church without a pope. So very liturgical and that sort of thing. These Puritans, on the other hand, they wanted to purify the Church of England, just like with the holidays. Everything that's not sanctioned by Scripture has to go. And obviously, we're going to have a very high emphasis upon the preaching of the Word of God, learning the Word of God, and this sort of thing. So those who settled in the South tended to be Anglicans. They were pretty happy with Anglicanism as it existed in England. But this was an Anglicanism that really was Christianity. They wanted to spread Anglicanism. They wanted Native Americans to convert and this sort of thing. Those folks from England who went to New England were Congregationalist. Initially, the Separatist pilgrims, but then the Puritans, who, again, they kind of differed among themselves to the extent to which they were completely Congregationalist or were pretty happy with the state church or this sort of thing. But they definitely wanted to purify the church. And so they're, in terms of church governance, much more Congregationalist, much more of an emphasis upon the Word of God. If you lived in New England, you would have gone to church for about an hour and a half on Sunday morning to hear a long exegetical sermon based on the Word of God. You would have gone home, then come back in the evening for a long hour and a half exegetical sermon on the Word of God. And then on Thursday night, you would have come as well for a long exegetical. And I keep emphasizing exegetical, right? It's not just sort of preaching. It's not thematic preaching. It's working through the Bible, digging into the Word of God. We have to know. We're people of the book, right?
1: It's what we would call expository preaching.
0: Expository preaching. Yeah, absolutely.
1: Let's go back to the Massachusetts Bay Colony for a while. And what are the laws and liberties of Massachusetts, and why would they prove to be so important?
0: That's a great question. So initially, you had a charter granted by the king for this Massachusetts Bay Company. This entity, the company, was going to be governed by a board. The charter never specifically said where the board would meet. The assumption was England, but these folks just packed up their charter and brought it over to North America, to Massachusetts Bay, and said, okay, now we're going to govern ourselves from here. Initially, the leading men of this company thought, yeah, we'll keep governing. We're godly men, and we're the powerful men, and this sort of thing. But eventually, the people said, well, no, we want a say in governing ourselves, right? Government by the consent of the governed, perhaps reaching back to at least ideals of the Mayflower Compact. And as well, they started saying, you know, we don't trust people. We believe that humans are sinful. Even Christians are struggling with the old man within. So we want a body of laws so we know what our rights are, we know what the punishments are for various crimes. And so there was a movement both to increase popular participation in government, not usually through direct democracy, but through electing representatives every half year. So they would very regularly have elections to elect
1: every half year
0: for representatives and a governor every year. So these are incredibly democratic institutions wherein most white males could participate. You did have to own property, but it was very easy to own property in this area. You had to be a lazy bum not to own property. And so suffrage rates were, you know, very high, 70-80%. People participating in governing themselves and wanting the rule of law. We want to have our rights laid out. We want to know what the punishment is for various crimes, so judges can't just make up punishments as they go along. There's limits.
1: But that was based on the Bible. The Word of God in the Old Covenant especially laid out a system of laws that if you do this, this will what will be the punishment. And I see in these founding men and women that braved this harsh land to carve out a new country, I see instead of an attitude of every man for himself, a group of people trying to come together to create laws that would govern, but was fair.
0: Mm-hmm. Yeah, no, I think that's absolutely right. And in part of the capital laws of the Massachusetts Body of Liberty, they actually cut and pasted some of these Old Testament laws and put them in there. There's one clause, I won't look it up right now, but it basically says, no one will be punished unless there's a clear written law or if he commits something clearly prohibited by Scripture, with the idea that you might not have a civil or criminal law, but if Scripture clearly says something's wrong, you could be punished because of that. I'm not sure that's the best idea ever for a legal code, but it does illustrates their commitment to the Bible and to attempting to create a biblical commonwealth. And they did. They looked to the Old Testament as an example. They actually, interestingly enough, looked to Jewish commentators on the Old Testament to try to understand what the Old Testament... They took that very seriously. They took the Old Testament maybe far more seriously than we do today as a normative guide.
1: Well, once again, that goes totally against the prevailing thought in academia and in our political circles of today of trying to present a group of people that was trying to found this nation that were anti-God or no God or deist or whatever the case, and they were not interested in the Bible when it's the exact opposite. They tried to the best of their ability to use the Bible as the foundation for the decisions they made.
0: You know, I think I'll just emphasize that what we're talking about here is still early 17th century. Right. You know, honestly, most scholars would agree that these folks were motivated by the Bible. I think the real controversy comes in the late 18th century, where we start talking about the War for Independence, the Constitution, Thomas Jefferson, James Madison, and those sorts of
1: things. Right, but still, the point I'm making is the foundation.
0: The foundation, yeah, absolutely, an attempt to found this country on biblical principles.
1: I could go on. This stuff is right up my alley, but unfortunately, it's time to go. And I want to thank you, Dr. Hall, for being here and sharing your vast wisdom and knowledge of the greatest nation in the world and the true foundation of our country, which is in God we trust. Thank you for being here.
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5: 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They shall walk and not faint. 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
6: December 1609. Captain John Smith leads a small group of men up the James River on a corn-stealing expedition, once again trespassing onto Chief Powhatan's territory. But this time, Smith and his men were ill-prepared. They were ambushed. The other colonists with Smith were executed on the spot. Smith was merely wounded, but had been captured and marched to their camp for interrogation. Chief Powhatan instructed the Indians to bind Smith with rope and prepare him for execution. He was powerless until Chief Powhatan's daughter, Pocahontas, intervened, making a dramatic appeal for his life. Chief Powhatan, so moved by her gesture, agreed to release John Smith. At only 11 years of age, young Pocahontas figured in the most well-known story of the Jamestown settlement. Things continued to fall apart for John Smith. He was severely injured by an accidental gunpowder explosion in his canoe. He chose to retreat back to England, abandoning Jamestown and leaving the leaderless colony in a state of total disorder. When talking about the founding of the New World, it is impossible to name a more important group than the Pilgrims. They felt a calling by Christ to put the gospel into practice in the New World, creating a society of liberty and justice for all. They had counted the cost and they knew of the pitfalls, but they were determined to overcome. During the first winter in Plymouth, the Pilgrims lost nearly half their number to sickness, but God's hand was upon them. And with the providential arrival of young Squanto, the death rate in Plymouth fell to such a low level. It was unmatched by any other colony in the history of the Americas. But it was under Bradford's leadership that the Pilgrims learned to survive, a leadership derived from his faith in God's providence.
7: Thus, out of small beginnings, greater things have been produced by his hand, yet made all things of nothing, and gives being to all things that are. And as one small candle may light a thousand, so ye light here kindled hath shone to many, yea, in some sort to our whole nation. Yet ye glorious name of Jehovah have all the praise.
4: By removing the Word of God from civil government, we are in great danger of losing God's blessing on the United States of America. Nations are made up of people, and whenever a nation turns its back on the Word of God, we are left with nothing more than a nation of man rule and not God rule. Today, we are witnessing the shift of America from the righteousness of the Christian faith to the lure of secular humanism. We are rejecting the gospel of Jesus Christ and embracing the gospel of self. We should be giving thanks for His grace and mercy and the gift of eternal life. Regarding the settlers of Jamestown, apparently the hypocrisy of their actions never occurred to anyone. In John Smith's collections of writings on early Virginia history, there would be a paragraph justifying their countless acts of murder and siege, but in the very next paragraph, Smith would invocate the name of God, expecting their colony to be blessed for their evil actions. How absurd. You can't slap the word Christianity on whatever you want, and you can't certainly commit shameful atrocities in the name of Jesus. John Smith was only looking out for himself in Jamestown, and not for the good of his people. After John Smith abandoned the colony, Jamestown limped along for numerous years until it finally found a lucrative source of revenue in tobacco. As tobacco production boomed, so did the population. Men and women alike joined the veteran colonists and brought their own set of professional skills to help grow the struggling colony. It would have taken a much deeper reliance on God to successfully bring Jamestown through the ordeals they faced. God was there, and He did answer the prayers of those who sincerely wished to change their ways. But sadly, those were few and far between. With the arrival of new colonists came more families, and with them, their Christian values. God allowed Jamestown to flourish eventually. It just took a lot longer than it should have. The next group to come across the Atlantic had a different perspective. Unlike the settlers of Jamestown, the Pilgrims of Plymouth Colony didn't come to America in the name of industry. They came to plant the banner of freedom in Christ. God had prepared those of humble beginnings to be a light of liberty to the world. From hard experience, the Pilgrims knew that God must be the center of their lives. Trust solely in Him and His Word, and maintaining their faith that He would deliver them through their sacrifice. God had planted the seeds of a nation that would become the new promised land. The Pilgrims were torchbearers on the edge of a vast and dark continent, but the light of Christ had begun to shine in the new world. William Bradford said it best, "As one small candle may light a thousand, so the light kindled here has shone unto many, in some sort to our whole nation." He may not have known it then, but the nation Bradford spoke of was to be the United States of America. I would like to thank Dr. Mark David Hall for joining us, and I hope you tune in next week as we take a look at America's first great awakening on preachers, patriots, and providence.

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1: Verse 1, chapter 4, Beloved, believe not every spirit, but try the spirits, whether they are of God, because many false prophets are gone out into the world. Father, we come before you in the name of your Son, Jesus. We commit this service into your hands. We depend upon the unction and the leading and the guidance of the Holy Spirit. Anoint me to teach and anoint these your people to receive. Let the word be a word of truth and a word of hope, a word of life, a word of encouragement, and a word of instruction. And we give you all the praise and glory. And everybody said, amen and amen. From the beginning of creation, Satan has attempted to

infiltrate the work of God, to bring in false apostles, false teachers, false messages. It began in Genesis 3 when we see the devil as he spoke to Eve through the serpent, and he contradicted or twisted the words of the Lord that he had given to Adam and Eve. And we see today in the culture that we live in today and with mass media, the technology that we have, the influx of false teaching, false prophets, false apostles is even much more greater today than it was even then. And it will get even worse the closer we get to the coming of the Lord. And Satan uses false teaching, false doctrine to steer the church and Christians away from what is truth, to get them on a wrong path to where they think they're following Christ, but actually they're following another Jesus, another gospel that is empowered by another spirit. That's what the Word of God says. Now he begins, he says, beloved. I want you to notice that term, because 1 John, the whole book, is very interesting. The theme, really, of the whole book of 1 John is John's rebuke of false teachers and false prophets. Namely, as we've been bringing out to you, he was addressing the problem.

teaching was infiltrating the church. But at the same time, in this great book of 1 John, he deals with love. And when we read here, beloved, that beginning statement, that word, that is a word of love. That is a word that lets us know who we are in Christ Jesus. Now, I want to just say this. I brought this out Sunday morning, but I want to bring it out again. You are loved. I made this statement Sunday, and I made it very strongly, and I want to make it again. Don't ever allow the words to come out of your mouth, "I don't think God loves me." That is an insult to Christ himself, because God is love. He doesn't just possess love, he is love. And the greatest demonstration of love was the cross, and Calvary was for you. And when you allow Satan to infiltrate your mind and you begin to make statements, "I don't think God loves me," you are insulting the very character of God. Even the worst sinners in the world, God so loved the world. So you are beloved. That is a term of endearment. These false teachers, let me read what George Williams had to say about this particular verse. And as I said, John is addressing the Gnostics of that day. He said, "These false teachers of that day, like some presently, taught that the Messiah was an illusion, a power that influenced Jesus of Nazareth. The Messiah, therefore, at least as they taught this era, had no proper actual humanity." So let me pause there. So what they were coming against was the incarnation, God becoming flesh, God leaving heaven and coming down and being born of a virgin. Then he said, "What the apostles taught was by the Holy Spirit committed to writing, and all teachers of truth teach what they taught." And we'll see that in verse 6. He then said, "These two tests, presenting Christ as a personal Savior and subjection to the Holy Scriptures as the divine fount of doctrine, reveal the true minister of the gospel. To confess Jesus Christ having come in the flesh is more than the intellectual acceptance of the doctrine of the incarnation. It is a confession to him and of him personally that involves conversion and the new birth and a presentation of him to give to men as the only Savior of man." And then when John uses the term spirit here, he's actually referring to the spirit that enables a person to teach, but also he's calling us spirits as well. And that's what he's dealing with here. And this first verse, really the whole idea is this, simply this. I'll put it down in this nutshell. Don't believe everything you hear. As a child of God, simply because it is being proclaimed from behind the sacred desk, just because it's coming out of a church service, just because the person has reverend in front of their name or apostle, prophet, everybody's got a title nowadays. Regardless of that, it must be confirmed by the Word of God. And you as a child of God, you are responsible for knowing what is right and what is wrong. Now understand that. You're not going to have me or Gabe or any of these other ministers with you 24 hours a day, 7 days a week when you hear things just tell you, "Oh, that's wrong," or "That's right." You've got to know the truth yourself. And how do you do it? You try the spirits. Now, what does that mean, to try the spirits? That means that we are to test, that we are to evaluate, that we are to examine everything that is being taught us by the Word of God. I don't care how big the crowd is. I don't care how flattering the message sounds. I don't care if there's even miracles being purported going along with it. If what is being said, if what is being taught is not confirmed by the Word of God, it's not from God. Now, can I be any plainer than that? And a person that is proclaiming that, according to Scripture, they are to be identified as a false prophet.

That is what they are. And he said, because many false prophets are going out into the world. The Lord prophesied this in Matthew chapter 7. He said, beware of false prophets, which come to you in sheep's clothing, but inwardly they are ravening wolves. And so you as a child of God, unless you have a good understanding of the Word of God, you are open, you're a candidate to be deceived. I wish Christians would never be deceived. But unfortunately, I hate to say it this way, but if the truth was known, I would say half or more of the whole evangelical world is deceived. Well, how can you say that? Well, when you say, when a whole denomination says that salvation is predicated on water baptism, that's deception. That's a lie. When a denomination says that you have to be baptized and speak, you have to speak in tongues to be saved, that's a lie. That is deception. That is false teaching. And those that proclaim that doctrine are false prophets. And I don't care if they're on television. I don't care how popular they are. I don't care if they're selling millions of books. None of that matters. What matters is, thus says the Lord. So it's up to us. And he said this in verse 2. He said, hereby know you the Spirit of God. Every spirit that confesses that Jesus Christ is come in the flesh is of God. In other words, he's going back to the incarnation. Now, he's addressing himself to Cerinthius and these other Gnostics that he's been dealing with. And he's saying their teaching, no matter how flattering it is, no matter their promise that you can obtain super knowledge if you listen to our teaching, which you can't. There is no knowledge outside of the Word of God. But he's saying that they don't confess the incarnation. They don't believe that Christ is God. They don't believe that he was born of the virgin. They don't believe any of that. And he said, but if you truly are born again, then you know who Jesus Christ is, and you know why he came and how he came. He provides an essential doctrinal test. What does the teacher confess about Jesus Christ? John's concern relates to teachings that denied or undermined the true humanity of Christ. We can never minimize that Christ came as a man. We can never minimize the humanity of Christ. You know this, but I'll say it for those that are watching by television. It was by Adam, one man, that sin came into this world. And because it was a man that sinned and plunged this world into chaos, it would have to be a man to redeem. But the only problem was, because of the fall, every person born, their DNA is tainted by sin. We're all fallen. We're born with a sin nature. We are born a slave to sin. We're born under the curse of sin. We're literally born to live and die and go to hell. Satan is ruling and reigning. It's original sin. That's what it is called. And I've heard some preachers say, well, God could have sent angels to die on the cross. No, he couldn't. Because it was a man that sinned, it would have to be a man to atone. But every man was fallen. Therefore, God became flesh. Somebody needs to shout. And it wasn't decided on a spur of the moment. Before this world was ever planned, before this world was ever spoken into existence, the incarnation and Calvary was already in the mind of God. Now understand that. And the confession that John describes is not a mere verbal formula. Someone can repeat correct statements while rejecting the true meaning. Now let me say that again. The confession that John is describing here is not a mere verbal formula. Someone can repeat correct statements while rejecting the true meaning. True confession embraces the biblical Christ, the Son of God, who came in the flesh, gave himself for sinners, died on the cross, rose again, and reigns today as Lord and Savior.
as well, what does that teacher teach concerning the cross? We have to keep that in mind. The Holy Spirit always bears witness to the real Jesus, not a Jesus reshaped by human imagination. You got a lot of concepts of Jesus out there. Well, he's a good man. Well, yes, he is. Oh, he's a great teacher. Well, yes, he is. But he's more than that. He's the Son of God. He's the Savior of the world. He's the only one that can atone for sin. He is the one that laid down his life. He is the one that shed his blood. He is the one and the only one said, I'm going to go up to Jerusalem. They're going to take my life from me, and I'm going to give up my life, and they're going to put me in a grave. But in 3 days, I'm coming back. And he came out of that tomb victorious over death, hell, and the grave. I remember Reader's Digest. I used to read Reader's Digest. I don't even know if they make Reader's, if they even print it anymore. But I used to read it. When I was a little kid, I used to get Reader's Digest. I was always a reader. I was reading, when I was in the first grade, I was reading at high school level. And so I didn't read kiddie books. And I never did read kiddie books. But I was reading in Reader's Digest years ago, and they had the 10 greatest human beings that ever lived. And I think Jesus was like number 4. And I'm thinking to myself, no, you don't know Jesus like we know Jesus. The Jesus we know outshines them all. The Jesus that we know is the same yesterday, today, and forever. The Jesus we know is still saving the sinner, still healing the sick, still baptizing believers in the Holy Spirit, still having authority over demon spirits. The Christ that we know is the only begotten Son of God. Verse 3, and every spirit that confesseth not that Jesus Christ is come in the flesh is not of God. And this is that spirit of Antichrist, whereof you have heard that it should come, and even now is already in the world. The spirit of Antichrist is the spiritual influence that opposes the true Christ or substitutes a false version of him. So not only can we call false teachers false prophets, false apostles, but we can call them Antichrist. Now, they are not the Antichrist that has not yet been revealed, but they are of the same spirit. And anything that's not of Christ is Antichrist. Do you understand that? The coming of a final Antichrist does not mean that the church should overlook present deception. The spirit that opposed Christ was already at work in John's day and continues to work up until now. The true test is presenting a Christ detached from the truth of Scripture. A modern example of that is the hyperfaith teaching. I don't want to spend any time in that, but they minimize the cross. They minimize sin. Their focus is on material gain. Now, let me make a statement here. I believe that God blesses. God gets no glory out of poverty. And I don't believe it's God's will for his people to be in poverty. But now some of them are going to be in poverty. You know why? They can't handle money. You give them a little bit of money and it's all gone. So the Lord cannot trust them. But I believe God wants to bless his people. But Jesus Christ did not come and die on the cross and suffer the indignity of the cross, to endure the crown of thorns and the lashes on his back and the spear that pierced his side and the nails that went into his hands and his feet just so you could drive a big car. Or you could be a millionaire. Nothing wrong with money. Nothing wrong with having money. I wish you all were millionaires and paid 40% tithe. Or 50%. Or 80%. I wish that all was the case, but it's not going to be the case. But we do believe that my God shall supply all of my needs according to his riches in glory. And so God blesses. But they have taken Jesus
and reduce the Messiah down to a bellhop that jumps when we speak. They tell you can speak things into existence. No, you can't. No, you can't. Well, the Bible says you speak those things that be not as though they were. You can do that if God has told you. When we started this network 16 years ago, we knew that God said do it. And therefore, as a statement of faith, Dad could say, we're going to put a network on the air because God had told him. But we cannot speak things into existence that God has not spoken to our heart. But if God has spoken something to your heart, you can speak it. And you should, as a declaration of faith. So this spirit of Antichrist has always been here, culminating, and it will culminate eventually, when the man of sin, the man of perdition, the Antichrist will take up his power. Actually, the term Antichrist, as John uses here, is in the Greek pseudo-Christo, means pseudo-Christ. And so these are people that say they are of Christ, but are teaching a different Christ, separate and apart from the Word of God. He said, whereof you have heard that it should come, and even now already is in the world. That spirit is here. That spirit is everywhere. The spirit of Antichrist, we're confronted with it on television. We're confronted with it in commercials. We're confronted with the spirit of Antichrist in our educational system. I've made this statement before, I'm going to make it again. The most houses of demonic activity in this nation is our college campuses. Our college campuses are, by and large, they're not places of learning, they're places of indoctrination, where young people whose minds are fertile and they don't read anymore. They're not taught history anymore. And let me just stop and make a statement. If you don't know who you are and where you came from, you're a sucker. You're opening yourself to be deceived by every Tom, Dick, and Harry that come. You need to know who we are as a people. You need to know who we are as a nation. You need to know how this nation came to be. You need to know the founding fathers. You need to know the sacrifices that they made. You need to understand the blood that was shed for us to have the right to sit in this church tonight. And we've got a generation of ignorant people who don't understand this nation. That's why we've got them revisionist history, trying to recreate a history that is not real. This nation is not a bad nation. I hear them all the time, oh, we've never been great. Yes, we have. We, the United States, for our audience outside of the United States, I'm sure you love your country and you should, but this is what I'm gonna say. The United States of America is the greatest nation on earth, and there is no nation even close to it. If it's so bad, why is the whole world trying to get here? If it's so bad, why is nobody trying to leave? Hello? I read an article the other day, I'm getting like dead, it was a couple years ago. They did a worldwide survey. They said that if all of a sudden there were no borders and America said, come, they said that over 50% of the world's population would immediately make their way to America. Why? Because we are the land of freedom. We are the land of opportunity. And we are a light in a darkened world. And so this spirit of Antichrist, it's everywhere. Verse 4, you are of God, little children. Now I'm going to stop there. You are of God, little children.
There is no reason why a single one of you should ever spend 1 second in condemnation. Watching me by television, you should never allow yourself 1 second to be mired in condemnation. Well, how can you say that? Because you are of God, little children. And it's not based on how you feel. I get up every morning. I get up at 4:20 in the morning. That's when I get up, Monday through Friday, to go run. Except not much this summer. It's just been hot. This morning I was out running. I'm like, oh, man. God, I wish I was in 40 degree below zero weather. It's burning up. But anyway, I digress. But you get up, you plan your day. And when I get up, I don't always feel on top of the world. When I get up, I don't always feel God is close. Some days I get up and it feels like I'm on an island by myself. Sometimes in prayer at morning, it feels like my prayers are going to the roof and coming back down. But that doesn't change who I am in Christ. Because who I am in Christ has nothing to do with my emotion. It has everything to do with my faith in Jesus Christ. So you are of God, little children. The next time the devil says you're no good, tell him, I'm of God, devil. The next time the devil says you did this and you did that, you tell him, it's under the blood. It doesn't exist anymore. I am of God. I'm one of his little children. And you have overcome them because greater is he that is in you than he that is in the world. This is a powerful statement. When he said and have overcome them, that this has a personal meaning, first of all, for whom John is writing to. This statement is actually referring to those that John is writing to that when these Gnostics came in and tried to steer them the wrong way, they did not allow their false teaching to steal the gospel. They overcame them. And how did they overcame them? Because they had the Holy Spirit working in their heart and life. Do you realize the power source that you have inside of you as a child of God? The moment you accepted Christ, the Holy Spirit came in to live. That's the spirit of regeneration. But then there is another aspect of the Holy Spirit. That is the baptism of the Holy Spirit, being filled with the Spirit, with the evidence of speaking in other tongues. The Holy Spirit is power. The Holy Spirit is illumination. The Holy Spirit is the teacher. He is the guide. We have a power source inside of us, the same power that enabled Christ to say, "Let there be light," and light was. The same power is in you, is the same power that brought Jesus Christ out of that tomb victorious over the world, the flesh, and the devil. Therefore, what I'm trying to make a point here, you have this inside of you. Let him work. Let him do his job. He convicts, he reproves, and he warns. How many times we get people either by email or they'll call in on Mother's program, they'll say, they'll be talking about a denomination or a church they went to or some teaching they've heard, and it's wrong. And they'll say, I didn't understand it, but I had this little check or this feeling, and I didn't know what that was. And I tell people, don't disregard that. That's the Holy Spirit warning you. Not to be seduced. The Holy Spirit warning you, don't give in. The Holy Spirit warning you, don't listen to what you're listening to. I remember I was in a hotel room in Tulsa years ago and getting ready for service. And I turned on the television and a guy came on. I was just flicking the channel and a preacher came on. Never heard of him. Didn't know who he was. I saw on the crawl that he was out of, I think, the Dallas metro area. Never heard of him.
And I said, well, who is this guy? And I was getting dressed. I turned the volume up. And it did, in about 10 seconds into it, in my spirit, it said, turn him off. Turn it off. I didn't stop. I didn't say, well, I want to hear what he has to say. I had a witness of the Spirit. Turn him off. And I turned it off. Come to find out, about a year later, I was in the Dallas-Fort Worth airport, picked up, y'all, I'm kind of an odd guy. I live in Louisiana, but I subscribe to a magazine called Texas Monthly. I've been getting it for years. Seriously, it's a liberal rag, but they've got some funny stories in there. And I had my copy with me, and I got on the plane, and I opened it up, and they had an article about that guy, and he was as loony. And when I started reading the article, I said, no wonder the Holy Spirit said no. When you sense that, don't dismiss it. That's the Holy Spirit, because greater is he who is in you than he that is in the world. That means the power of God in you is greater than every attack of the evil one. That means that there is a force inside of you that when the doctor says you're going to die, that force can say, no, you're not. There's something that we don't understand what we have in us. We don't understand and grasp the power of the Holy Spirit. We don't understand that everything Christ did, he did it as a man full of the Holy Spirit. And we've got the same Holy Spirit living in us today. Use him. Let him flow in your life. The closer you are to the Lord, the more the Holy Spirit works. And the more Bible you have, the more the Holy Spirit works. Remember when Paul said in Romans that he'll bring, Romans 8, that speaking of the Spirit, he'll bring things to your remembrance. That's when you're praying about a problem. You're praying about a situation. You need an answer on something. And you don't know what to do. You don't know the answer. And all of a sudden, the Holy Spirit will bring a verse or a story from the Bible that is the answer that you need. But here is what you've got to understand. That which you don't know, he can't bring to your remembrance. You understand what I'm saying? Little Bible, he can bring little to remembrance. A lot of Bible, he can bring a lot to remembrance. And so we understand that when the Holy Spirit was poured out in the book of Acts, that same Spirit is here today. And we need the Holy Spirit, church. We need the power of God greater today than ever before. I get amazed and alarmed when I hear these Calvinists and these Reformed theologians say that we don't need the Holy Spirit, that's over. It's that we don't need that today. Let me say something here tonight. Listen to me. We need the Holy Spirit more right now than they needed him in the book of Acts. Let me say that again. We need the help. We need the power. We need the anointing of the Holy Spirit more than they needed him in the book of Acts. We're living in a different time. We're living in a different age. There's much more sin. There's just so many more problems today in the world today. And there is so much false teaching and false gospel out there. We need the Holy Spirit. We're facing the powers of darkness on every hand. We're living in a world that is totally anti-God. We're living in a world that most of the political structure of our nation is anti-God. We've got one whole party wanting to be communists and socialists, and we got another party that's too weak to do anything. Bunch of rhinos. We need the Holy Spirit. We have power that can heal the sick. We have power that can raise the dead. We have power that's greater than demon powers and forces. You have the same power. You can lay hands on the sick and they shall recover. I remember, this is funny, I was preaching in South Africa, in Johannesburg, several years ago, on a Sunday morning, and it was a big
Church Apostolic Faith Mission. That's the largest Pentecostal denomination in the world.

in South Africa, started by John G. Lake, not long after the great Azusa Street outpouring. And that church was as dead as a doornail. I mean, dead. And there's nothing worse than being in a dead church. I would rather go to the dentist and have him do whatever he's going to do without any anesthesia or shots. Novocaine, there you go. See, I don't know what. And then to go in a church that, there's nothing worse than a church that claims to be spirit-filled and there's no spirit. It's terrible. And I'm preaching, it's about 1,500 people there that morning, and I'm preaching on the Holy Spirit. And they're just like, nothing. And I get through preaching, and I say, all right, how many people born again, but you need to be baptized in the Holy Spirit? A few hands went up. So I called them forward like I always do. There's probably maybe at 40, 50 people came forward. Really, the whole church needed to come. And so then you know how I do it. I then said I need some spirit-filled believers, men, spirit-filled men to come stand behind the men, spirit-filled women. Nobody moved. Nothing. They're just standing there looking at me. And I'm thinking to myself, well, maybe I wasn't loud enough. And I said, I need some spirit-filled believers. I need some men to come stand behind the men, women to come stand the women. Now, come on. Not a person moved. Just standing there looking at me. And they were playing music in the background. And, you know, look, I know I'm weird. I don't really care what people think. And I mean that sincerely. I don't really care. If you like me, you like me. If you don't, I'm not going to lose 1 ounce of sleep over it. And I'm thinking, well, I'm getting on a plane tomorrow and I'm leaving. And I am not coming back here. So I'm just going to do what I want to do. And I turned to the musician, I said, stop. And they all stopped playing. I said, are y'all deaf? I said, you see these people up here? They're your brothers and sisters in the Lord. They've come to receive from the Lord. And God wants to use you, and you're sitting there just looking at me. And I said, either none of you are filled with the Spirit, and you all need to be up here. Or the rest of you have forgotten what it's like to be used of God. I said, now I need a spirit-filled believer. And I said, and if you don't come, I'm going to come get you. I'm serious. I'm not exaggerating. Well, they didn't really move. They just kind of like, okay, we'll see. So I just walked. I said, you. I pointed to this guy. I said, are you spirit-filled? He went, I said, then get out of your seat. Come stand right behind him. For a lay, are you spirit? Get up here. I started getting him. And there was one guy, and I said, are you spirit-filled? And he had to think about it. And finally, I said, get up here. Come stand behind this guy. And it was right in front of me. Come stand right behind him. And I could send, you know, I could tell you know, people were getting mad, you know, but I don't care. I finally got enough people out there, and I'm thinking, you know, you're not going to invite me back, and I wouldn't come back if you did invite me. And anyway, so I got through praying, telling him what to do. I said, now start laying hands on him. Well, that guy standing in front of me that had to think about it, he's standing there, and I said, lay hands on him. And he laid hands back, and when he did, the power of God hit that person. And they started speaking in tongues. And God is my witness. He went. He laid hands on somebody else, and they got filled. And I looked back, he's going.
He's laying hands and everything. We have power, church. God wants to use you. They are of the world, therefore speak they of the world, and the world heareth them. That simply means that these messages by these false teachers, they find a receptive audience among those who prefer human wisdom to divine revelation. Their teaching reflects worldly priorities. Their message may flatter human pride, and it always minimizes sin. It removes the offense of the cross or promises religious benefits without repentance. All of these traits goes directly against the Gnostics of John's day and even up until now. Whether it's the Grace Revolution, the Hyperfaith Movement, whatever the case may be, it is a message of the world by the world. Verse 6, singers, musicians, you can make your way back. We are of God. I love that. Start declaring, I am of God. Start declaring, I am of God. We are of God. He that knoweth God heareth us. He that is not of God heareth not us, whereby know we the spirit of truth and the spirit of error. Anyone that is proclaiming the truth is of God. Anyone that is proclaiming a false gospel is not of God. He said, he knoweth God, hears us. In other words, true believers will always recognize the truth. And true believers will always accept the truth. Now, do you understand that? He that is not of God heareth not us. That's John is very clear in what he's saying right here. Then verse 7, I want to pick this up one verse. We're going to end with verse 7 tonight. Beloved, let us love one another, for love is of God, and everyone that loveth is born of God and knoweth God. And it seems like John is making a huge transition from talking about false teachers and now talking about love. But he's really not. The point that he's trying to get across is if you're truly saved, you're truly born again, and you're truly walking in truth, it's going to be evidenced by the agape love of God that is in your heart and in your life. Fellowship with God and His Son involves fellowship with other believers. For love is of God, that speaks of agape love, which the world knows nothing about. And he that loveth not knoweth not God, for God is love. I wanted to get that in to close with this. As I brought out in the beginning, God loves you. Don't you ever for a moment doubt the love of God. Don't you ever succumb to the lie of the evil one that you're unlovable. That's why he came. That's why he died. Stand to your feet tonight. Father, we come before you in the name of your Son, Jesus. We thank you, Lord, for the truth of your word. We pray that your people have learned something tonight, and we give you all the praise and all the glory. And everybody said, amen. Turn around and greet somebody. Tell them you love them.

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Well, I've had some ups and downs. 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Had no time to stay. Glory to God. You see, problems only weight you down and cause sunny skies to turn to gray. 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

0: prayers that I know will be a blessing to you. You can see them on the screen right now. The first is by Robin Hurd, entitled When I Lay My Isaac Down. Then Brian Haney, I Found the Lily in My Valley. Kim Coleman, This Could Be the Day. And finally, Yahweh, all of the Family Worship Center Resurrection Singers. 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

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Still he grew.

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1: Matthew chapter 5. We're going to read verse 17 through 20 again, because I believe that it's an integral part to everything that we're going to be traveling through over the next several weeks as we go through the remainder part of chapter 5 in the book of Matthew. And we'll read verse 48 again, but we're going to focus on verses 27 through 32, but we'll start in verse 17. Think not that I am come to destroy the law or the prophets. I am not come to destroy, but to fulfill. For verily I say unto you, until heaven and earth pass, one jot or one tittle shall in no wise pass from the law till all be fulfilled. Whosoever therefore shall break one of the least commandments and shall teach men so, he shall be called the least in the kingdom of heaven. But whosoever shall do and teach them the same shall be called great in the kingdom of heaven. For I say unto you, that except your righteousness shall exceed the scribes and the Pharisees. And what does that mean? They were the most ardent external observers of the righteousness that was in the law. They were the most concerned with keeping the outward principles of the Mosaic law. They were the most religious men you could ever meet. All right? So unless your righteousness exceeds that, you shall in no case enter into the kingdom of heaven. Verse 27, you have heard that it was said by them of old time, thou shalt not commit adultery. But I say unto you that whosoever looks on a woman to lust after her has committed adultery with her already in his heart, and vice versa. And if thy right eye offend thee, pluck it out and cast it from thee. For it is profitable for thee that one of thy members should perish, and not that thy whole body should be cast into hell. And if thy right hand offend thee, cut it off and cast it far from thee. For it is profitable for thee that one of thy members should perish, and not that thy whole body should be cast into hell. Verse 31, it hath been said, whosoever shall put away his wife, let him give her a writing of divorcement. But I say unto you that whosoever shall say, put away his wife, saving for the cause of fornication, causes her to commit adultery. And whoever shall marry her that is divorced commits adultery. And then let's read verse 48 again. Be ye therefore perfect. Say it again. Be ye therefore perfect. Be ye therefore perfect, even as your Father in heaven is perfect. Strong statement, isn't it? Lord, help me. That should be all that in every person in here, that should have been the cry, Lord, help me. We're going to preach a message tonight on a subject that's not comfortable for anybody, but Jesus is the moral authority over sex and marriage. Jesus is the moral authority over sex and marriage. Heavenly Father, we come to you tonight, Lord, in the name of your Son, Jesus Christ. And Lord, we thank you for this time that we have together. Lord, thank you tonight for that table that you have set before us. Thank you, Lord, for that cup that you have given us to drink. Lord, it is a cup of righteousness. It is a cup of victory. It is a cup of healing. It is a cup of peace. It's a cup of mercy, a cup of grace, a cup of hope. Lord, a cup of all that we could, a cup of the presence of God, a cup of your Spirit, Lord. Absolutely everything we could ever need is found in that cup. Because when you were in the Garden of Gethsemane,

Gethsemane, you chose to drink a cup that was filled with our sin, that was filled with our sickness, that was filled, Lord, with our disobedience to God. And you took the penalty of sin upon yourself so that we might drink from a cup that when you drink of these waters, you will never thirst again. Lord, I just thank you for that cup tonight that we've been given in Jesus Christ. You have become our portion. And Lord, tonight we ask for your help again. Lord, that your presence would continue to move in this place. Lord, that you would give us a spirit of wisdom and revelation in the knowledge of your Son, that we might know the hope of his calling, the riches of the glory of the inheritance in the saints. Lord, that we might know the power of God that's been given to those of us that believe. Father, open up every eye in this room, every heart, every mind. Penetrate even the most calloused heart here in this room and watching by television, watching by the internet, watching by social media. Lord, deal with every heart that hears this message tonight, that it would return for your glory, Father. And we'll give you all the praise, all the honor, and all the glory for it tonight. And everybody said, amen and amen. Hey, quick little update that I forgot to mention, but I'll take the time to do it now. Crossfire Youth Ministries now has a YouTube channel, all right? So make sure that you go on your phone when you have some free time, go onto YouTube, look up Crossfire Youth Ministries and hit subscribe. We'll be uploading sermons from the week prior. That is the goal, and we'll see how that works. And then we have some other content that is in the works that we are preparing to develop for each and every one of you. So we'll let you know when to start looking for those things. Some of the things that I'm actually going to be talking about tonight is going to be some of the subjects that we'll be dealing with on the podcast that we're going to be doing for YouTube. So I'm going to say it again. Go on YouTube, look up Crossfire Youth Ministries, and subscribe and like everything that's on it. Amen? Amen? All right, thanks. All right. Jesus is the moral authority over sex and marriage. This is a very important subject that you and I are going to have to learn to understand. And I know that it's not quite the most comfortable subject to deal with, but once we see how Jesus is breaking this down and how the scriptures break it down, you'll see the importance and the relevance of it, especially in our lives today, in the world that we live in today. So as we are working through this large paragraph, really this is one big paragraph in the book of Matthew that carries us from verse 17 all the way to verse 48, but we're kind of going through it piece by piece. That's why I read 17 through 20 and then verse 48, because they are like a parenthetical statement. Everybody knows what a parenthesis is, right? All right. So if you're doing a math problem, what's the first thing that you do if there's parentheses? You do everything inside of the parentheses. So parentheses are important, right? All right. So they're like parenthetical statements that are surrounding what scholars refer to as six antitheses that Jesus is giving us about morality. And what does that mean? He is telling us that the law has said one thing, the scriptures have, the carrying out of the laws have said one thing, but he is now saying another. All right, and I can show that to you. Verses 21 through 26, murder, right? That's what the law says, thou shalt not murder. But Jesus says, thou shalt not be angry. Because if you're angry in your heart, you have committed murder already. Okay? Here in the passage we are in, adultery versus lust. The law commanded that you should not commit adultery. But Jesus says, if you lust, you've already done it. If you've already done it inside of your heart, you've already done it. Okay? Divorce and remarriage, again. Moses wrote out bills of divorcement, and Jesus says he wrote that out because of the hardness of your hearts later on in the book of Matthew. That's the reason why Moses had to write out bills of divorcement, is because you were sinful and hardened of heart. Jesus said, Jesus wants you to understand that marriage is a very sacred unity, a very sacred communion and fellowship, and that it's very important to maintain it.

at all costs. All right, we'll look at that more in a moment. Oaths are unnecessary. The law teaches you how to carry out oaths. Jesus says, don't do it. Let your yea be yea and your nay be nay. Let your yes be yes, your no be no. Don't promise to do anything because the reality is you're probably not going to fulfill it. And here's the danger of oaths. And maybe I shouldn't get into next. Okay. Here's the danger of oaths. When you make a covenant with a man, God looks at it as you making a covenant with him. So if you break your covenant with man, who do you break your covenant with? With God, right? So Jesus says, don't make oaths. Jesus says retaliation is wrong. The law said eye for an eye, tooth for a tooth. Jesus says no retaliation will be found in my New Testament church, okay? And then he says, love your enemies, which is, they were told to go into the promised land and destroy their enemies, okay? So it's a completely different system that Jesus is establishing. It's a higher form of morality than the law could call for, because the law called for moral decisions to be made, but never really gave the adherent the power to carry out that righteousness or that moral code that it was enforcing on humanity, all right? So the law gave you rules and regulations of how to live. They're not bad, they're good. They're actually good, all right? But never really gave you the authority or the power to carry those laws out. So Jesus now in the new covenant, he's not just giving you power, watch this. He's not just giving you power to carry out the law. He's giving you power to carry out a greater than the law. Not just that you should not murder, that you should not commit adultery, that you should not break oaths, that you should not get divorced. He's saying, I want to deal with your heart, not just what gets out into your hands and into your feet. I want to go inside and do a work that the law never could do. See, because the law was weak. It's what Paul wrote in Romans 8. The law was weak. What are you saying? That something God gave was weak? No, it wasn't weak in that it was from God. It was weak through human flesh. Meaning that you and I, we had no ability to carry it out. But God sending his son in the likeness of sinful flesh and for sin, condemned sin in the flesh. He went and dealt with the heart of the matter. The law was really a guardrail system to protect humanity from devouring and destroying itself before the promise came. All right, and it allowed us to see sin. Jesus is calling for a righteousness that exceeds the law. He doesn't just want you to look like a Christian. He wants you to be a Christian in the heart. All right, he doesn't want you to just look like a churchgoer. He wants you to be a born-again, spirit-filled, life-altered, life-changed believer in the gospel of Jesus Christ. That's the kind of change. That's the kind of morality that Jesus Christ is looking for. He's looking for something greater, all right? And that's why he surrounds these antitheses with 17 through 20, which calls on you and I to look at the most respectable religious men in the world, and he says, your righteousness needs to be greater than the most godly-looking people you can find. See, even if you look at me, my righteousness, how I look, how I live, does not compare to the righteousness that is found in Jesus Christ. Now look, I'm trying to look like that righteousness. So you follow me as I follow Christ. That's what Paul said. Paul commanded the Galatians, become as I am. All right, there is a need for us to look at men and women of God that are following the Lord and to want to be that way. But don't ever let my righteousness be the basis for your righteousness. Don't ever look at my life and say, that's the absolute standard of what living for God looks like, because I'm gonna come up short. But if you look to Jesus, if you look to the perfect one, the holy one, the righteous one, the one that walked this earth for 33 and a half years and never once failed, not one time did he sin.
Think about it. If you look to that righteousness, that is what God is looking for in you. We start looking around to each other. We start looking around to men. We start looking around to women. Well, we're going to be disappointed, number one. And number two, our righteousness is not going to exceed the righteousness of the scribes and the Pharisees, because we're not pursuing the righteousness of God. We're pursuing the righteousness of man. And Jesus is saying, quit doing that. Look at me. Look at me. That's what Jesus is saying of himself. Look at Jesus. That is the righteous and the holy standard that God demands and that God requires. So your righteousness needs to be greater than the righteousness that comes from the most holy, religious, and God-fearing person that you know. Your standard of righteousness is not the preacher. Not the preacher himself, but it's in the Jesus Christ that he preaches. That is the standard of righteousness. And then he says in verse 48, be ye perfect as your Father in heaven is perfect. Is that, I know I'm not. Now, maybe some of you in here think you're perfect, but I know that if I got a few minutes around you, I would learn really quick, man, you ain't perfect like you think you are. You might think you're perfect, but reality says a whole other thing. See, you would have to be sinless, not just in outward observances, you would have to be sinless within the heart. And let me tell you what scripture says about that. That's nobody in this room. He says, our righteousness is what the scriptures say, is as filthy rags. All right, so what does he mean be perfect, like I'm perfect? Your Father in heaven is the standard of perfection, and that is what you are to pursue. Again, we're not looking to man. We're not looking to humanity. We're not looking even to our own condition and looking for that to be the standard of righteousness that we are to follow. We're looking at God. Do I have any gods in here tonight? Could somebody please raise your hand if you're a God in here, if you're perfect? Go ahead and lift your hand up. That would make you God. Nobody? No gods in here, huh? Nobody? No angels? No perfect people, right? There's no perfect people in here. He is perfect. And this is what Jesus is saying. Look at him because he is perfect and pursue him. So this is what Jesus is talking about. Your righteousness that you're pursuing is going to have to be a greater righteousness than anything that you can find on this earth. It's going to have to be for me. And Jesus was not of this earth. Hello? He was before all things. He was the word that was from the beginning, and he took on flesh. That is the standard of our righteousness tonight. So I want to talk to you tonight, and I'm going to have to be quick. Sean's mom has this illustration that she used with him and Shane, and ever since he told me about it, I thought, man, everybody in the world needs to hear that illustration. So she got him and Shane to come into the kitchen, I suppose, and had a cake that she had made or that she had bought. I don't know. She had a cake. And she looked at that cake, and she said, guys, this is your heart. One day, you're going to take this heart and you're going to give it to another person. You're going to marry someone that you're going to give that heart to. But if you choose to sleep around with other people before you give this heart to other people, here's what's going to happen. One person cuts out a piece from the middle, takes it out, and removes it. So that is your heart now. You've given that to a person. And then she cut out another piece. And he said that she just kept cutting pieces away until essentially it just looked like this porous piece of cake. Didn't look like anything that you want to present to the person that you're going to live with, that you're going to love, that you're going to give yourself to for the rest of your life. Now, here's the reality. That might be some of you. That might have been some of you. And here's the truth. Jesus can fill up every void in your heart. He can heal every wound that's ever been inflicted upon your heart, even if it was at your own doing. But Sean said something that I've not been able to get away from. He said, but the scars will remain.
the memories of the things that you have done, they are going to stick around to a certain degree. Now, he can also make you forget, but that isn't something that happens like that. See, what we do have consequences. When you walk down the aisle the day that you get married, do you want to present a heart that has many pieces missing? You want to give a heart to that person that is whole and full and complete. That heart was made for that person, to be in relationship with that person. So it's important that we take very seriously the concept of sex and marriage. All right? God, Jesus Christ, he is the standard of morality on this subject. And that is what's being taught here. So God desires a righteousness that is greater than outward observances. He's not just looking for you to resist the temptation to be drawn to someone or to be drawn to something. He wants you to be able from the heart to not even have that impulse. So let's talk about this. God is the standard of morality. The very existence of God gives him the authority to tell us what is right and what is wrong. See, we have this really funny thing that we like to do. When we're considering the concept of God, we like to look at him and say, well, is he just? I'm sorry. Did you just ask if God was just? Now, listen to me. God by his, if there is a God, right? If there is a God, then by the very fact that he is God makes him the arbitrator, makes him the definition of what is moral and what is immoral. We don't need to try to reason whether or not God is moral or immoral. See, here's the funny thing, we're all fallen humanity. Let's just remove that. Let's just say we're humanity. If there's a God, he's the creator, we're the creation, and somehow we're trying to justify whether or not he's holy, whether or not he's moral, whether or not he's immoral, just by his very existence, he becomes the authority on what is right and what is wrong. I don't need to sit here and justify that to you. He'll justify that himself because he is God. He doesn't need me to defend his morality because he is God. But good news, he has he's infinite, meaning you and I could never possibly know all that there is to know about God because we are finite. We have a hard time just knowing a few things about the things that we say that we're experts in, let alone to know everything that there is to know about an infinite God that is past our understanding. But yet that infinite God has desired to make himself known. He has desired to let us know what he considers right and what he considers

to us who he is as a moral being and what he expects out of humanity as moral beings. So we have a guideline of morality and immorality in the scriptures. Some of you are trying to reason and justify God, and you've never even read what he has to say about morality. Just a thought. He's told us what is right and wrong. I hear people all the time, well, God sent the children of Israel into the promised land, and he told them to kill them all. In Deuteronomy, I believe, 20, he told them to kill them all. Women, children, young, old, all of their livestock, all of their animals, everything. And we sit there and we say, how could such a moral God ask them to do something so what we think seems to be immoral? And here's the problem that we have. We, as, again, finite people, are trying to moralize an infinite God who created us. Just from a very common sense perspective, we don't have any right to define him and what is moral and what is immoral. I hope y'all are hearing me tonight. He's God. I said he's God. He's God. He never owes me or you anything. He owes us no explanation as why he does the thing that he does, but yet he explained himself. You know, when he told Abraham that he would not send the children of Israel into Egypt, into the Canaan land, until the iniquity of the Amorites had been fulfilled. In other words, God by some means was revealing himself to those people, and they were rejecting him. And when he had finally had enough of it, he sent the children of Israel into the promised land to judge them for rejecting him. And we say he's immoral. Read the whole Bible and you'll know that that's by no means who God is. Because again, by his existence, he is the standard of what is right and wrong. So God is the standard of what is right and wrong. But God, and we have to understand that from scripture, God is holy. He has defined himself as holy, which means he's the absolute of moral purity. He is the absolute of moral purity. He never does anything wrong. He cannot sin, and neither can he tolerate sin. He never does anything wrong. I know I might be preaching to the choir tonight, but maybe there's some of us that need this hammered into us. He never does anything wrong. He is the absolute of moral purity. He's perfect, we're imperfect. He's divine, we're human. He's morally perfect, and we're morally imperfect. Absolutely everything he does is right. And he looks at us and he says to us, he says, be holy as I am holy. Well, that's what he said in the Old Testament. No, that's what he said in Peter. He said, but as he which has called you is holy, so be ye holy in all manner of conversation, because it is written, be ye holy, for I am holy. So he's holy, and he looks at humanity, his creation, and he says to us, be holy. All right? He's righteous. That means that his holiness is manifested in right dealings with humanity. That means that what he is inwardly, he displays outwardly in his interactions with me and you. God has never done me wrong. He has punished me. He has chastised me. He has corrected me. He has made life hard for me at times because I needed life to get hard for a season. But then he has also blessed me. He has given me things I do not deserve. He has shown me grace when I deserved his wrath. He has shown me mercy when I deserved his judgment. See, he's good. In every dealing, he's good. In his chastisement, his correction, in his blessing, all of it. He's good, he's holy, and he's righteous. I said he's holy and is righteous. And he looks at us and he says, neither yield your members as instruments of unrighteousness to sin, but yield yourselves unto God as those that are alive from the dead, and your members as instruments of righteousness unto God. He's holy, he requires us to be holy. He's righteous, he requires us to be righteous. And if

all of that is true, then he requires me and you to look at sexual desires through the lens of his holiness, through the lens of his righteousness, through the lens of him being the absolute standard of morality. And just quickly to run through this, Genesis 2, 21 through 24, God proves that he created man and woman and gave them natural desires for one another. So if we're looking at sexuality from God's perspective, it is supposed to be between man and between woman alone. It's between man and it's between woman alone. And he looks at homosexuality and he says in Leviticus 18, 22, thou shalt not lie with mankind as with womankind, it is an abomination. Leviticus 20 and 13, if a man also lies with mankind as he lies with a woman, both of them have committed an abomination. They shall surely be put to death. Their blood shall be upon them. And then it's not just an Old Testament thing. It's a New Testament thing. Romans chapter 1, 26 through 27. For this cause, what cause? God revealed himself to humanity through conscience and creation, and we rejected him. And he says, for this cause, God has gave them up to vile affections, for even their women did change the natural use into that which is against nature. And likewise, also the men leaving the natural use of the woman burned in their lust one toward another, men with men working that which is unseemly and receiving in themselves that recompense of their error, which was meet. So if we're looking at sexuality through God's lens, through the lens of Jesus Christ, we know that through that lens, through that absolute moral authority, it is between a man and it is between a woman, and that alone. That's a big deal today, isn't it? Don't ever let anybody convince you that homosexuality is not a sin. The Bible, I've just shown you, teaches us otherwise. It is a sin. God is displeased with it. God's design for sex morally, holy, righteously, and scripturally is not just between man and woman. It is between husband and wife. We want to look at how God views sexuality. We look through it through that moral lens, through that absolute moral authority, through the lens of his holiness, through the lens of his righteousness. And what we conclude through scripture is that sexuality, sex is meant not for just man and woman. It is meant for husband and it is meant for wife. God has created for each one of you a significant other, a man or a woman. And you, many of you don't know who he is, don't know who she is. Some of you might have an idea, and you might not even know them at all right now at this point, but God has designed them specifically for you. Mary Beth was in a relationship with someone in 2013. She was in high school at the time. In 2013, and God specifically told her to let that person go because God was preparing someone for her. Well, guess when I got saved, and this was late February, right? Late February of 2013. Guess what was happening to me in late February of 2013? God showed up to a sinful wretch that hated life, and he completely changed me, and he completely transformed me. God saved my life. God specifically designed me for her and her for me. And God has done that for each and every one of you. Do you want to be like the cake when you give your heart to that person? Or do you want to be whole when you give yourself to that person? Sexuality, through the lens of God, is between man and woman. But more specifically, it's between husband and wife. And right now, there is more access, singers and musicians come back, there is more access to pornography than ever before. And Jesus is looking for a righteousness, for a holiness that exceeds that of outward observance. See, he doesn't just want you to attempt to resist.
the pool to improper sexual impulses, because they're in every one of you. He doesn't just want to resist you to resist that bent, that draw, that attraction. He wants to remove it. I said he wants to remove it. I said he wants to remove it. I said he wants to remove it. Right now, this subject that we are talking about is probably the greatest sin that is destroying the body of Christ today as we know it. We cannot take this lightly. God has designed you to have a natural attraction to the opposite sex. He has given you desires that cause that. That is true. But he has designed you specifically for one person. And that is absolutely true. And if you'll trust him and you'll seek his will, I promise you that he will lead you to that person that he has formed for you. How do you know it's one person? Because God made one woman for Adam. He took the rib out of Adam and he made Eve of it. God has someone for you. Stand to your feet tonight. Jesus' response to this teaching is that if within you, you have recognized that there are improper sexual impulses, whether they be to the same sex or whether they be to other people that you're not married to, pornography, or just people that you see throughout the day. He says, what do you do about this? Jesus said, pluck out your eye. He said, cut off your hand. What does that mean? It means that there must be a violent and decisive decision that you don't want to be bound by those temptations any longer, that you don't want to be controlled and driven by sexual desires any longer. And I can tell you a place that was violent and decisive. The cross of Calvary was violent and it was decisive. There is no question that all sin must die if it comes by the cross of Calvary. All sin must die because Jesus died to take away all sin, not just your guilt. Not just your guilt, but the authority that that bondage has over you tonight. Tonight, I'm not going to ask for a show of hands, and I'm not going to ask for anyone to come down to these altars, but I will allow these altars to be open if you need to come and make some things right with God. But one thing that I do want to do tonight is pray for each and every one of you. If tonight, you have noticed that in your heart, there are sexual desires that God did not give you. It's time for you to stop taking that lightly and make a violent and decisive decision to bring that sin, that bondage, to Calvary. Bring it to the cross of Calvary tonight. And at the cross of Calvary, it must die. I said, at the cross of Calvary, it must die. You don't have to be driven by it anymore. You don't have to be dominated by it anymore. You don't have to be controlled by it anymore. It doesn't have to destroy you. It doesn't have to destroy your relationship. It doesn't have to destroy your family. There's freedom at the cross of Calvary tonight. All you got to do is come. So tonight, let's pray. And let's believe God for freedom tonight. Heavenly Father, Lord, for those in this room, Lord, who may be struggling with this kind of bondage, who may be struggling with this kind of addiction, Lord, tonight I just ask for freedom in the heart. Lord, tonight that a violent and a decisive decision would be made to bring this bondage to Calvary. Lord, that we would no longer take sin lightly. You did not take sin lightly.
You poured your wrath out on your son for that sin. So Lord, tonight, we bring that to you and any other bondage in this room, and we believe tonight for freedom, for every young man, for every young lady tonight, anybody listening to this sermon, Lord. We believe for freedom tonight. We believe for victory in the name of Jesus. Come on, why don't you lift up your hands and you go ahead and sing whatever you feel like. Just for a few moments, let's worship him tonight and give him praise.

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1: Oh, have you come to the end of yourself?
0: Let him give you freedom tonight.
1: Do you thirst for a dream from the well? Jesus is calling.
0: You don't have to live that way any longer. There's freedom in the cross of Jesus Christ. There's freedom tonight in the blood of Jesus. There's victory tonight through the cross of Calvary. You can be free tonight in the name of Jesus. In the name of Jesus, Lord, put it to death tonight. Let it be cut off. Let it be

0: If you need to make things right tonight, just come down to these altars. Who cares who sees you? What does it matter? Have your way, Lord. Touch every heart and life in this room.
1: Hallelujah.
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0: 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These altars are open. You can stay and pray as long as you want tonight. 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
1: Oh, I'm richly blessed in so many ways. 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It may be a month-old message there, but it's still, the anointing's there, and it has richly blessed my life. It's just turned my whole life around.
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that Borzendorfer, if you will, please. 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I said, praise God. I said, hallelujah. Well, you've heard a little Moses in the bulrush.

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Give me some eights.

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It's too late for that. You got me? There will never be a sermon preached to sinners, because there won't be any there. For the sinner had refused to heed the call. There will be no mourning over wayward loved ones. There will be no nights of pleading prayer. All our burdens and our anguish will be lifted at that meeting in the air. Yes.

0: church said hallelujah. 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
1: Woo!
0: My, my, my. 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

Sweet Lord, flow through this audience with healing power. Hallelujah. Flow through it, dear God, Jesus, to touch that one that needs thy healing hand. Hallelujah. I especially pray now for the children that need healing, that whatever may be wrong in their physical frame, that your spirit and your power would make them whole this very moment. I pray for that saint of God that's been afflicted and troubled by a physical malady for a long time. May thy healing virtue flow through them right now. Right now. Right now we ask it. For I am the Lord that healeth thee is what you said, and we believe it with all of our heart. For thou art our God. Thou art our buckler, our shield, and our high tower, and in thee do we trust. Bless thy name, bless thy holy, thy wondrous name. Praise the name of Jesus. Glory be to the Lamb. Glory be to the Lamb. Now just worship him again. Just praise him. Just slip your hands up and tell him you love him. Don't get in a hurry. Just praise his holy name. Jesus, Jesus, Jesus, Lord. Jesus, Jesus, Jesus, Savior. Mighty, mighty God is he. Praise the holy, holy, holy name of our Redeemer. We love you, my Savior. We praise you, my Savior. Thank you, Jesus. Thank you, Jesus. Thank you, Jesus. Thank you, Jesus. Glory be to the Christ. Hallelujah. All over the building this afternoon, I want you to take your time. I want you to just turn around or forward or sideways and smile as big as you can and shake hands and hug necks, men, men, ladies, ladies. Tell about 5 or 10 people you're so glad to see them. And church ought to be friendly. It ought to be happy. And there ought to be fellowship. And all over this building, I want you to do it right now. Will you please? Will you?

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Give the Lord a hand. 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My, my. You may be seated. I don't know about out there, but brother, it's up here. Ooh, glory, glory, glory, glory, glory. Aren't you glad that God's not dead, but he's alive? Aren't you glad this old-time heartfelt Holy Ghost religion will get down in your heart and make you love everybody? Everything that God does is wonderful and beautiful. And I've often wondered what must have been in his mind when he knew that there was no alternative but to offer his son Jesus Christ as a sin offering for lost mankind.

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There's nothing quite like the presence of God. It's from another world. 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
1: One day the gates will swing wide open, the portals of glory. 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

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Praise the name of Jesus. 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The growing process in the life of a Christian. 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

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Hallelujah, hallelujah, hallelujah. 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My. 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
5: If you have your Bibles today, I want you to turn with me to the book of Acts. The book of Acts, chapter 10. Verses 43 through 46. The Acts of the Holy Ghost through the apostles. To him gave all the prophets witness that through his name, whosoever believeth in him shall receive remission of sins. And when Peter said that in the household of Cornelius, whether he was through with his sermon or not, the Holy Ghost fell. While Peter yet spake these words, the Holy Ghost fell on all them which heard the word. And they of the circumcision which believed were astonished. Now that means the Jewish people that were there, Peter, those that were with him, they were astonished, as many as came with Peter, because that on the Gentiles also was poured out the gift of the Holy Ghost. Notice the terminology. How do they know it was poured out? How did they know they had received it? How did they know that it had been given to those Italians, Cornelius and his household, as it had been given to Peter and the apostles and the 120, all the 120 there in the upper room? For they heard them speak with tongues and magnify God. Hallelujah. I want to use for a subject, and before I announce it, I mentioned yesterday that last night that we would be speaking on the most controversial subject in Christendom today. And it is. And it's this. Is speaking in tongues relevant to this day and age? Now, mull over that question just a moment. Is speaking in tongues relevant to this day and age? Has it ever been legitimate? If it was legitimate, did it pass away after the canon of Scripture was completed, about 100 years after Jesus? Is it for us today? Does it have validity, purpose? Is speaking in tongues relevant to this day and age? Would you bow your heads? Heavenly Father, as I minister, I do so in Jesus' name, and I ask for thy help. I realize how inadequate that I am. I realize, God, that I can do nothing without you. I ask for your guidance, your help, your strength, your wisdom. And I pray, Lord, that the people that would watch this over television, that you would help us to convey this message, not in some holier-than-thou, pompous attitude, but help us to convey it in love, scripturally speaking, with compassion and understanding, that it would show through to the hearts of those that possibly would be unbelievers. And I'll ask all of these things, knowing that within myself I probably could not do that. But with you, we can. And we would ask it all in the great name of Jesus. And everyone said amen and amen. Nearly 20 years ago, the Spirit of God moved greatly and deeply on my heart. It gave me special, I feel, instructions relative to preaching the baptism in the Holy Spirit and the infilling of saints in our crusades all over the world. And after going on radio and teaching on the Holy Spirit on some 600 plus radio stations, oftentimes, that played a part in the great charismatic outpouring that's touched almost every Christian church on the face of the globe, then the Lord engaged us in the television ministry and just some months ago spoke to my heart in no uncertain terms and told me that I was to continue proclaiming the mighty baptism in the Holy Spirit without check, without let up, because of its tremendous significance. I'm going to make a statement here now that you may think is somewhat strong, and it may be highly controversial, but I feel it strongly. And I say it not happenstance, but I say it after much thought, prayer, contemplation, and it is this. I believe that any gospel, whatever, wherever that gospel may be, that does not include the mighty baptism in the Holy Ghost is woefully shortchanging those that would be adherent to same. Years ago, I was in a great Midwestern city, there in crusade. Telephone rang one Saturday morning, and there in the apartment where I was staying, I picked it up. A United Brethren pastor was on the other end of the line. I did not know him, but he knew me from our, at that time, radio program. And he talked, I guess we talked for nearly an hour, and after about 20, 25 minutes, I knew what his problem was. I knew he was hungry for the Holy Spirit, but it scared him. It's an amazing thing. When you use the term baptism in the Holy Ghost, it scares most denominational preachers. They don't even like to use the term. They don't want to get around it. That's sad, isn't it? That's like a soldier that doesn't want a gun. That's like a swimmer that's scared of water. That's like an airplane that doesn't want to fly. And so I finally, ascertaining what he needed, I broached the subject very gently. I said, my brother, what you need is, and what you really want is, the baptism in the Holy Ghost. He was long silence. And when he finally answered, he said, that's it. That's what I want. But he said, Brother Swaggart, I'm scared to death. He said, I have been taught everything in the world

He said, there must be 10,000 questions I have that I don't understand concerning the infilling of the Holy Spirit with the evidence of speaking with other tongues. And he started to reel them up. I said, wait a minute. I said, why don't we meet and talk about this? I said, it's over the phone. It's very difficult. I could tell he was sincere. He was dedicated. He meant business. Pastored a church there in the city. So a few days later, the next Saturday morning, we were scheduled to meet at, I think it was 8 o'clock, if I remember correctly, quite early, because I had some other appointments. And he said, I'll be there. And I told him where to come. Big prayer room there in that church. And so at about 10 minutes to 8, I was down there. 8 o'clock rolled around, and he did not show up. 8:10 rolled around, he didn't come. 8:15, and I thought, well, I guess he got cold feet, and as we use in today's terminology, he chickened out. But about 8:15, the door burst open. It was right off the auditorium, big prayer room, huge thing in the church. And I saw a man burst in the door. I don't mean he walked in, he burst in. And he was hilariously happy. He looked at me and said, hello, Brother Swaggart, and started walking the length of that prayer room with his hands up in the air saying, thank you, Jesus, glory to God, hallelujah, praise the Lord. Now, I didn't know who he was, because I'd never seen the brother that I was supposed to meet, but it was he. And finally, I just thought, I'll join him, and I did. We prayed and praised the Lord a while. After about a few minutes of that, he stopped and shook hands with me and said, please forgive my bursting in like this. He said, I know I look like a nut, but he said, Jimmy Swaggart, I couldn't help it. And the Spirit of God had already witnessed to me. I said, I don't know what took place, and I don't know how it came about, but you've already received the Holy Spirit, haven't you? He said, yes, I have. He said, last night, he said, I apologize, I couldn't wait. He said, last night, he said, my wife and I are so hungry. We were so hungry, we couldn't stand it. Jimmy Swaggart, he said, do you know what it is to preach and it's like dust in your mouth? And the people just sit there and stare at you. And they act like they could not care less. And you think you're going to die. And you know something's missing, something's wrong. And it's always been that way. And down in your heart, you think, if this is all it is to it, I'm just going to quit. Said, you ever felt that? I said, no, brother, I haven't. But I know what you're talking about. He said, we determined we had to have something. We just had to have something. And let me tell you this, television audience. Anytime anyone gets hungry for God, gets thirsty for Jesus Christ, I don't care if they're Catholic, Presbyterian, Baptist, Methodist, Independent, or whatever, the moment they get hungry for God, every single time, invariably, God will lead them into the baptism in the Holy Ghost and fire, because that is the hunger, the thirst, and the cry of their soul. He said, we got down to pray. He said, we determined we were going to pray all night. He said, you ever tried to pray all night? It's hard to do it with the Holy Spirit. And I said, yes, I have. He said, we started praying. After about an hour, we'd prayed for every missionary we knew three times over. He said, I didn't know what to do. My wife was nodding off. And about midnight, I said, I'd shake her. And when I'd fall asleep, she'd shake me. Said, about 3 o'clock in the morning, said, we just stumbling to keep awake, trying to pray, couldn't pray. And we were pleading, Lord, we want the Holy Spirit. We don't know what to do. We don't know how to ask you for it. We wouldn't even know how to receive it. We don't know anything about it. They're in their house, not with people like you, not in an atmosphere of praise. They're in an old coal bedroom. And about 3:30, his wife said, honey, I'm going in the kitchen, make some coffee. Maybe it'll keep us awake. So she walked in, and he said, he laid his head, hallelujah, over on the bed, said, Jesus, we don't know what to do. We need your help. We're hungry. We're thirsty. Would you give us something? And he said, Brother Swaggart, about that time in the kitchen, I heard it. He was praying, and God gave it to his wife. He said, I heard.

It was like scalding water was poured. She shouted and started speaking in tongues and said, I jumped up and ran in that kitchen and said, honey, do you have it? Do you have it? And she started to try to say something to him and started speaking. And he grabbed the coffee pot and she touched him. And when she did, the power of the Holy Ghost hit him. He threw that coffee pot to the ceiling. And before it hit the floor, he was speaking in other tongues as the Spirit of God gave the utterance. Hallelujah! What a thought Jesus' full salvation brought. Call it fanaticism if you want. It's joy unspeakable and full of glory. And we shouted and prayed a while. That next week, he called again and said, Brother Swaggart, my father-in-law just heard about my experience. We called him. And he's Baptist. And long distance, I called him. This was, of course, his wife's dad. And he said, Dad, called him Dad. He said, Dad, I have something to tell you that's the most wonderful thing that ever happened to me, except when Jesus saved my soul. He said, he knew what his dad-in-law thought about it. He said, Jesus Christ has just filled me with the Holy Spirit. It's a long silence. He said, Son, over the phone, long distance. Is it the tongue talking kind? He said, yes, Dad, it's the tongue talking kind. You speak in tongues and my daughter speaks in tongues? Yes, Dad, your daughter was the first one that received. Hallelujah. Where were you? Were you with some of those fanatics? No, Dad, we were at home. Boy, I don't know what's happened to you. I'll be there as quickly as I can get a ticket on a plane. Don't go anywhere. Don't sign anything. Don't. I'll be there immediately. He said, Brother Swaggart, he's here now, and he wants to talk to you. Glory. I said, well, bring him on. Hallelujah. Saturday morning, same time, same station, same place. I was in the front of the church. It was at Brightmoor Tabernacle. I was in the front of the church. And all of a sudden, I saw the door open, same, about 8 o'clock, saw the door open. And I knew the young man because I talked with him, but I didn't know his father-in-law. His father-in-law was coming in first, and I could tell he was angry. He was loaded for bear. He had under his arm about 8 or 10 old books. And he was coming he knew me, and he was coming in with those old dry as dust books. And I got tickled when I saw those old books, trying to stop the Holy Ghost with some old dry books. It's about like trying to stop a Florida hurricane with a palm branch. It's about like trying to empty the Caribbean with a teacup. And I said, Jesus, I saw him coming. It took him right down the middle. I said, what do I do with him? What do I do with him? The Lord said, love him. He came up. I don't guess I'll ever forget it. Precise, all business. Laid his books down on the front row right there. And I was standing right there. Turned around and said, you are Jimmy Swaggart, I suppose. I said, I didn't really answer him. I said, praise God, and threw my arms around him. Scared him spitless. I knew what was going through his mind. I knew it. He was thinking, oh, my Lord, one of those fanatical tongue-talking preachers has got his arms around me saying, praise the Lord, what's going to happen to me? And I said, I love you. And he broke and started weeping. Power of God came all over him. And if that precious Baptist would have just yielded, Jesus would have filled him with the Holy Spirit right there. Anyway, he stood there. He forgot his books. Just totally forgot them. He said, and he was stammering and started, didn't know what to say. He said, my son-in-law has got it. That was obvious. His son-in-law was smiling. I said, yes, he has. He said, he didn't have any. I guess he had a lot of preliminary remarks, but he never brought them up. He said, prove it to me from the Bible.
I said, well, Acts chapter 2, Acts chapter 8, Acts chapter 9, Acts chapter 10, Acts chapter 19. What do you want? He said, no, no, no, don't, I don't like Acts. Get out of Acts. He said, show it to me in the Old Testament. I said, what about Isaiah 28, verse 11, where it says, with stammering lips and other tongues, I will speak unto this people. He just deflated and sat down and said, my Lord, you mean it's in the Old Testament too? I said, brother, John said, I baptize you with water, but there is coming one after me who is mightier than I, and he shall baptize you with the Holy Ghost and with fire. The Holy Ghost is the armament, the power, the glory of the church of the living God. Without the Holy Ghost, the church ceases to be effective and becomes little more than a local meeting of the Kiwanis Club or the Chamber of Commerce or some other social group. But with the Holy Ghost, it becomes a power-packed unity of Jesus Christ that sets the captive free. Hallelujah. All right. Boy, I've got to hurry here. Are y'all back? You still with me up there? All right. Some years ago, an Anglican priest with 140 of his helpers independently took a survey in every nation in the world to ascertain what was the religious persuasion, what was happening, what was taking place. And much to his surprise, the results that he found was that the overwhelming move that was taking place all over the world was the Pentecostal experience of multiple hundreds of thousands being baptized in the Holy Ghost and fire. All right. That's right. Go ahead and give the Lord a hand. Praise God. Now, when you say spirit-filled, it really doesn't raise much hackles in the Christian community. To be honest with you, it's an awful lot that they don't even know what you're talking about. They have no idea. It's just a rhetoric. It's just term. You go a step further with it and say, be baptized in the Holy Spirit or Holy Ghost, and you will raise more hackles then. But still, it's not fighting ground. Because there are many denominational people, believe it or not, there are a lot of Baptists, precious Baptist people, that do believe in the baptism in the Holy Spirit as a definite work and believe that you should ask for it, separate and other than salvation. They're right up to a point. But when you say the baptism in the Holy Ghost with the evidence of speaking with other tongues, that is when you've struck fire. That's when the gloves are pulled off. That's

the scripture. And then there are some that sadly go so far as to say, and this is sad, that it is of the devil. Now, you're on dangerous ground when you start using that type of terminology concerning the Holy Spirit or anything relating to the Holy Spirit. Not in my message, but I warn you, if you don't believe what I'm preaching, if you don't want what I'm preaching, if you don't desire what I'm preaching, that's your business. I'm going to love you anyway. But if I was you, I would refrain from using rhetoric or terminology of that nature, speaking of the devil connected with the Holy Ghost, because Jesus said, if you speak a word against me or God the Father, talking about himself, he said, I'll forgive you. But if you speak a word against the Holy Ghost, it won't be forgiven you in this world or the one to come. That's a fact. All right. Now, I want to give you what we believe. I'll read a little statement of faith to you so there'll be absolutely no doubt about my terminology. One, we teach and believe from the Word of God that speaking in other tongues is a valid scriptural expression as given by the Holy Spirit, and as such, it is relevant to the day and age in which we live. Number two, we do not teach nor believe that speaking in other tongues will automatically produce a better Christian. Number three, we do not believe nor teach that anyone has to speak in tongues to be saved. Number four, we do not believe nor teach that speaking in other tongues has anything to do with a person making heaven their eternal home. Number five, we do not believe nor teach that anyone becomes more saved as a result of speaking in tongues. When a person accepts Jesus as his Lord and Savior, he is saved. He can't become more saved. Prayerfully, he will grow in his walk with the Lord, but at the moment of salvation, he is as saved as he will ever be. We further believe this, that speaking in other tongues is ordained by God, that it was a common manifestation in the early church, and that it is just as widespread and proper today, and actually it has really never ceased from that day of the early church unto this. Next, that it is a valid manifestation and demonstration of the initial infilling with the Holy Spirit. And last of all, that it is a great help to the believer, a giver of strength and a builder of faith. All right, number one. We believe that the baptism in the Holy Spirit is a distinct work of grace. Now that terminology, work of grace, is common terminology used in most of Christendom. I won't speak of it right now concerning the Holy Spirit. I'll speak of it concerning salvation. Just about all the body of Christ believes that salvation certainly is a work of grace. And by that term, it simply means that salvation is something, first of all, that you have to ask for. It's not automatically given to anyone unless they first ask for it. And secondly, we believe and teach that when it is asked for, it is freely given. That's what is meant by grace. Freely given. And thirdly, we do not earn it. It's nothing that we can do to earn or merit salvation. Now, the Holy Ghost is identically the same. You will not receive the baptism in the Holy Spirit, as Jesus mentioned in Luke 11 and 13, unless you ask for it. He said that the Lord will give the Holy Spirit to them that ask for it. First of all, you ask for it. Secondly, just like salvation, it is freely given. Thirdly, we do not merit it, can never merit it. It is freely given to us by God. It is a work of grace. Now, we believe that the 120 was already saved when they went to that upper room. Jesus in Acts 1 and 4, as he addressed them there that day, the Bible said he commanded them. Now notice the terminology. He didn't say that it's optional. Go up there and receive the Holy Spirit if you can, or if you have the time, or try to see what you can do about it. But he commanded them that they go

and tarry in Jerusalem until they be endued with power from on high. Now, that's strong terminology. The Holy Ghost is not to get you ready for heaven. It really has nothing to do with heaven. Salvation gets you ready for heaven. Anybody, I don't care who they are, Catholic, Baptist, Methodist, Pentecostal, Presbyterian, that says, Jesus, I accept you in my heart, is saved at that moment and is instantly ready for heaven. That's a fact. Holy Spirit, the mighty baptism of the Holy Spirit, has nothing to do with heaven. Jesus has given us the Holy Ghost, not to get us ready for heaven, but to get us ready for this world. You're going to meet demons and devils, and you're going to meet antagonists. You're going to meet the powers of darkness, and you're going to need more than education or knowledge or talent or ability or good looks to come up against it. You're going to need the power of the Holy Ghost to be able to stand. That's the reason he told them, you go there and be endued with power from on high. Now, I've got to hurry here. Secondly, we believe that all recipients of the Holy Spirit are baptized in the Holy Ghost after conversion. Now, did you hear that? Number one, we believe it's a definite work of grace. Number two, we believe that all recipients are baptized in the Holy Spirit after conversion. Now, here's where the argument is. It is taught in denominational circles that when you get saved, you get it all. You have automatically received the Holy Spirit. You have it all. There is nothing else to receive. If you were in a Baptist church or Methodist or Presbyterian or whatever, you were taught that. And I'm going to shock some of you Pentecostals. That isn't wrong. That's correct theology. Because it's impossible to be saved without the regeneratory power of the Holy Spirit performing its work within your life. The Holy Spirit is the bearer of everything that comes from God. He's the engineer that carries it out. So whenever your Baptist pastors or Methodist pastors or whomever tells you when you got saved, you got filled with the Holy Spirit, they are correct. Their terminology may be a little different, but they are right. You did get the Holy Spirit. Most certainly, every saved person walking has the Holy Spirit. He couldn't be saved if he didn't. However, there is a difference. Now notice carefully. There is a difference than being born of the Spirit than being baptized in the Spirit. A major difference there. Because what I'm talking about is for power. What Jesus was talking about to that 120 was to receive this endowment with of power. Acts 1 and 8, ye shall receive power after that the Holy Ghost has come upon you. Now, these 120 that went up there, they were already saved. They didn't need to be saved. They were already saved. In Luke 10 and 20, Jesus mentioned when they came back after casting out devils, the disciples, he said, rejoice rather, not because the demons are subject to you through my name, but rejoice rather because your names are written down in the Lamb's book of life. Be happy about that. So they were already saved. Mary, the mother of Jesus, was among them. She was saved, certainly. The apostles were saved. They were all there. So when they went up there to receive this gift of the Holy Ghost, they were saved. And furthermore, in St. John 14 and 17, Jesus plainly said that it's impossible for a sinner to receive the Holy Ghost. When a person, a sinner, comes to Jesus for salvation, that person is in no condition to be filled with the Holy Spirit. Jesus said, whom the world cannot receive. He said, I'll pray that you'll have another comforter whom the world cannot receive. You have to first be cleansed and washed and sanctified and justified by the blood of Jesus before you are a fit temple to receive the infilling of the Holy Ghost. Glory. Give the Lord a hand. All right, in Acts chapter 8. I'll prove it to you a little further from the scripture. The Bible said Philip went down to Samaria, preached that great revival. There was great joy. You can read about it in Acts 8 after you get home. There was great revival and great joy in the city. They heeded and believed the word that Philip said, and

They were baptized and the glory of God filled their soul, their heart, and their life, but they had not received the Holy Ghost. And the Bible tells us that Peter and John, Acts chapter 8, it says that Peter and John came down from Jerusalem. Now when the apostles which were at Jerusalem heard that Samaria had received the word of God, they'd already received it, they were already saved. Now what I'm telling you is this, if you get everything at conversion, what was Peter and John doing? They'd received the word of God. The Bible said they sent unto them Peter and John, who, when they were come down, prayed for them that they, not that they might get saved, they'd already saved, that they might receive the Holy Ghost. For as yet he was fallen upon none of them, only they were baptized in the name of the Lord Jesus. Then laid they their hands on them, and they received the Holy Ghost. That is as clear and plain as anything could ever be. So any pastor that would tell you, if you come up and get saved, there is nothing else for you to get, nothing else for you to receive, that pastor is in error. He is cheating you of the great gift of God Almighty. Don't pay any attention to him. Be thankful you got saved, but find somewhere and receive the mighty power of the Holy Ghost, because that's what you need. Pretty blunt. That's the way I see it. Preachers are cheating their people. Preachers are woefully cheating their congregations, but telling them there's nothing else when the mighty power of the Holy Ghost is there for them. I'm going to be blunt. You say, Jimmy Swaggart, I've been going to that church all my life. I've given thousands and thousands of dollars to it, and I know so many of its people, and I love them, and I love my pastor. I'm glad you do, and you ought to. And he's told me there's nothing else to receive, and they don't believe in what you're talking about. Did I hear you correctly? Did I hear you tell me that he was not telling me the truth? You heard exactly that. He's not telling you the truth. And I'm going to tell you something else too. He may not like what I've got to say, and you may not like what I've got to say, but you'd better find a church somewhere that believes what I'm preaching, and you'd better get in it, wherever it may be. I don't care what the name is over the door, and get somewhere and receive the baptism in the Holy Ghost, because, brother, perilous times are coming, and you're going to need the power that the Holy Ghost has. Now, that troubles you. That makes some folk angry, doesn't it? It's pretty plain. What the Lord told me to say. He said, be plain. Tell it like it is. It upsets people. You're not too diplomatic. He didn't call me to be a diplomat. If he had, President Reagan would hire me and send me somewhere else. He called me to preach this gospel of Jesus Christ. And when I get through, I don't want you to have any doubt as to what I'm talking about. Makes the devil mad, I'm sorry. Makes all the Baptists and Methodists and Catholics mad, and makes the Pentecostals mad. I can't help it. I'm going to preach it just like I believe this word says, preach it. In Acts chapter 9, Lord, hold the hands on that clock for a few minutes. Acts chapter 9, after God got a hold to Paul, called him Saul then, got Ananias and said, you go over there to Paul and he's going to bear my name before the Gentiles and before kings and the children of Israel and tell him what great things he's going to suffer for my name's sake. And the Bible said in the 17th verse, Ananias went his way and entered into the house and putting his hands on him said, Brother Saul. Why did he call him brother? Because Paul was already saved. He got saved when Jesus knocked him down. Some of you he may have to knock down. Hallelujah. Oh, I want to preach on that so bad, I don't know what to do, but I'd better not. So I'm gonna take a minute. I'm going to take a minute here. Hallelujah. Some of you watching me by TV, you are so stiff. You are so stiff. You are so Baptist, you walk Baptist, talk Baptist, spit Baptist, breathe Baptist. You breathe Methodist, walk Methodist, talk Methodist. Need I go further? You're just stuck in the mud. Just like Paul was, a Hebrew of the Hebrews, circumcised.

I was taught by Gamaliel. I'm educated. You see, God has to deal with those differently. With us poor old common folk, he just deals with us gently. But you stuffed shirts, he has to knock the stuffing out of you. Glory! Hallelujah! Hallelujah! Hallelujah! Hallelujah! I had a Baptist pastor to tell me the other day. He said, Jimmy Swaggart, I was down, I think he said Ecuador. And he said, left my church and didn't resign it, but left for a vacation. Went, not a really vacation, but just hungry. Said inside I was all in turmoil, didn't know what to do. And said, got down to some of my Baptist missionary friends and said, Lord, Lord, and behold, when I got there, they were speaking in tongues. He said, I didn't know what in the world I was going to do. He said, I stood up there and said, brother, he told me this personally, I have graduated from the seminary. I am a doctor. I hold a doctorate degree in theology, and I will not believe that stuff. It is not right. It is fanaticism. And furthermore, as I stand right here, if it's real, God can knock me down. And bless what? Wham! Glory to God. Hallelujah to the Lamb. Glory. Hallelujah. I'm here to tell you God's power can set you free. God can touch you. God can lay you down just like he laid the Apostle Paul flat on his back. Glory. One Presbyterian preacher I know received the Holy Spirit, wouldn't budge. Wouldn't budge. Sunday morning, the choir would sing.

word. And that was his cue. He would walk out the door with his robes on. But God had filled him with the Holy Ghost. He was already filled, speaking in tongues in his private devotion. But he couldn't get away from the great. God couldn't budge him. But God has ways. That morning, as a little lovely Presbyterian lady walked in and came into church, she had her hat on, and I'm not fussing at Presbyterians. You ought to wait till I get on a Pentecostal. Just stay with me. Stay with me. Bumblebee lit on a hat, got a free ride in. She sat down, and he couldn't stand her perfume anymore, so he left. Buzzed around up on the platform. Presbyterian pastor with his robe was standing there, you know. God couldn't get him to move. He was stuck in the mud. He couldn't get him to move. And the people sitting there looking at him and him looking at them, that bumblebee lit right there. Right there. And he said, and furthermore, when he did that, he squeezed that bumblebee and he punched that stinger right into his neck. And he jumped about that high. And when he came down speaking in other tongues as the Spirit of God gave the utterance. Presbyterians received the Holy Ghost that Sunday morning as the Spirit of a living God flowed in that place. God may have to knock you down. Oh, Lord. Boy, am I going to get in trouble after this one. Ooh, I'm going to get in trouble. All right. Acts chapter 19, you know the story. Paul saw that. Oh, Lord, I can't.

I love Baptists. Half my people work for me were Baptists. I love them. I mean, I'm not joking with you, being sarcastic. I love Baptists. And I want to tell you, friend, and I'm laying the joking aside. I wasn't joking when I said that, but if Pentecostals would quit jumping around so much and start winning souls like Baptist people, we'd get a lot more done for Jesus. That's right. I mean that. I have nothing but respect for them. A lot of them are friends of mine. We disagree on this, but that's all right. 19th chapter of Acts. Oh, Lord, I got to phrase this diplomatically. Paul, Bible said, having passed through the upper coast, came to Ephesus and finding certain disciples. He went right in the middle of a Baptist revival meeting. And said unto them, have you received the Holy Ghost since you believed? They said, we don't know what you're talking about. We hadn't even heard of it. He said, what do you believe in? They said, well, we've repented. And he said, well, John verily baptized with the baptism of repentance, saying unto the people that they should believe on him, which should come after him, that is, on Christ Jesus. When they heard this, they were baptized in the name of the Lord Jesus. When Paul had laid his hands on them, the Holy Ghost came on them. They're already saved. They were believers. Have you received the Holy Ghost since you believed? And they spake with tongues and prophesied. All right. I've been in enough trouble. What is the initial evidence that one has received the Holy Spirit? What is it? There are a lot of people that believe that the Holy Spirit is a different work than salvation. But there's the difference of opinion as to what the evidence is that one has received it. One of my dear friends, oh, I loved him. I think I could call his name because I held him in such high respect. John R. Rice. He's with Jesus now. One of the greatest independent Baptist preachers, I guess, that ever lived. And loved God. He and I sort of built a little rapport, but he was old enough to be my grandfather, but little rapport with each other. He knew where I stood, and I knew where he stood, and we corresponded quite a bit. And I think he developed a real appreciation for me and my ministry, and I loved him supremely. But he, of course, maintained that the evidence that one has received the Holy Ghost is Acts 1 and 8, witnessing. If you win souls, that means that you have received the Holy Ghost. Now, certainly, we would not minimize the great significance of winning souls to Jesus. Certainly not. But that's really not scripturally valid. Because you've got people that labor in very difficult areas of the world to where that they don't win many souls. And consequently, would one, because they labor in those parts of the world and they don't win many to Jesus, even though they try, because their results aren't good, do we say that they don't have the Holy Spirit? That would be foolish. Somebody else said, well, by their fruit you'll know them, and so we'll develop fruit inspectors. I think that is obvious as what it is. It's silly. I read the other day that one said, if you are immensely educated, you have several degrees from major theological seminaries, that means you've been filled with the Spirit. I read that. That's silly. Then there is what happened in Samaria. Great joy. Some says that when you receive the Holy Spirit, you'll experience great joy. And that many times is true. Not all the time, but many times it's true. But those people in Samaria received great joy, but they had not received the Holy Spirit. So great joy is not the evidence that one has been filled with the Spirit. What is it? Why not just accept what the Bible says? And they were all filled with the Holy Ghost, and they spake with other tongues as the Spirit of God gave them the utterance. Acts chapter 2, it said they spoke in tongues. Acts chapter 8, it doesn't mention that they spoke in tongues when Peter and John laid hands on them. However, when Simon the sorcerer saw what happened, his heart wasn't right with God. He wanted this gift and offered to pay money for it. And he wouldn't have wanted to pay money for just nothing. There had to be some sign that something had happened for him to want to pay, and the sign had to be speaking in tongues. Acts chapter 9, Paul didn't say that he spoke in tongues when Ananias laid hands on him, but over in the 14th chapter, 1 Corinthians, he said, I thank God that I speak with tongues more than

Y'all. Acts chapter 10, when the Holy Ghost fell in Peter's sermon on Cornelius and his household, they spake with tongues. Acts chapter 19, when Paul laid hands on John the Baptist's disciples at Ephesus, they spake with tongues. Now, why tongues? Why tongues? First place, I do not pretend to know why God does everything he does. It's his business, and he doesn't check with me whenever he gets ready to do things. But he always has good reasons for anything and everything he does. Why tongues? First of all, even though some say it can do you no good, it's only babble or incoherent chatter or prattle, it's nothing. So why did God give tongues if he gave it? And we certainly believe he did. First of all, it's supernatural. It's supernatural. Isaiah 28:11, way back in the Old Testament, it was prophesied that God would give the speaking in tongue. Secondly, it is given by God. In 1 Corinthians chapter 14, you've read it in your Bibles, verse 2. It says this very plainly, "For he that speaketh in an unknown tongue speaketh not unto men, but unto God." Thirdly, it is universal. It isn't one sign in one country and another sign in another country. It is the same sign everywhere that you go. No matter where it is, high, low, great, small, black, white, rich, poor, it is universal in its sign. And last of all, it's instant. The moment that it happens, it is an instant work that takes place in the heart and the life of the individual. Now, last of all, what good does it do? What good, really, some say, does it do? Now, I want you to think about that before I address myself to it. Some say, well, I can't understand how that babbling and some incoherent stutter or prattle, I don't see how in the round world that could be of any service to anybody, some say. What in the world good can that do you? Some say. All right. Here's the good that it does us according to the Bible. First of all, we believe it ushers in the Holy Spirit. And if it ushers in the Holy Spirit, Acts 2:4, and they were all filled with the Holy Ghost, and they spake with tongues. They began to speak with tongues. If it ushers in the Holy Ghost, it takes on a meaning of tremendous importance. I'll explain it this way. When you walk into your house tonight, and you walk into your living room or whatever room you walk in, and you flick the light switch and the light comes on. Now that light switch probably cost about $15, $20, whatever, $10, something. That light switch within itself can't give you light. There's a power plant that may be many miles away from your house that's generating enough power to give light to all of this part of the world. But I don't care how much that power plant is working, how much its turbines are turning, or its atomic energy is being put out, or its reservoirs are rolling out power to light up streets and towns and cities and your homes and whatever. You're not going to get that light in your room until you flick on that switch. That's like tongues. The Holy Ghost is there. He is the power unit. But until you start speaking in tongues, that light's not going to flow. That flood of power is not going to be there. All right. Here's what good it does. In Isaiah 28, 11 and 12, he tells us it's a refreshing, wherewith it causes the weary to rest. It is the greatest psychological help. It is God's psychologist. Some of you Christians running around to a psychologist, laying flat on your back, paying him $75 an hour, and you're going to tell him how mean you are. What you need is to get on your face until a deluge of Holy Ghost power flows through your soul, and it starts to flow out of you. He said, out of your innermost being shall flow rivers of living water. I don't have the time to get involved in this now. But let me tell you, if you'll speak in tongues every day, speak in tongues in your praise, speak in tongues in your worship, it's out of your being. It's flowing out of you. It's like a river that cleanses and refreshes. Hallelujah.
Glory to God. Thirdly, it helps one to pray. Romans 8 and 26 says, we know not how to pray as we ought, but the Spirit in itself maketh intercession through us with groanings which cannot be uttered, or the Greek says, which cannot be articulated in normal or natural voice. It helps you to pray. How many illustrations could I give? I won't take the time. But one cannot really know how to pray. I don't know, understand that. Really know how to pray until the Holy Spirit prays through him. Fourthly, it is a sign to the unbeliever that something has happened in your life. And fifthly, it edifies the believer, and you need that. You need that building up in the faith. Next, it is a divine means of communication. In 1 Corinthians 14 and 14, in 1 Corinthians 14 and 2, it tells us this, that we talk to God, and he talks through us to the people. And last of all, it eliminates selfishness in our praying. You don't pray things into existence when you pray in tongues that you ought not to. When you're praying about a problem, pray that thing through in tongues. Let it flow through you in your own private devotion, and it'll touch your heart, and it'll say the exact things to God that needs to be said without us saying things that we don't need to say. And I could go on and on and on. Give the Lord a hand. That's good. The baptism in the Holy Ghost is for you. The evidence of the Holy Spirit that he has come into your heart and life is speaking with other tongues as the Spirit of God gives the utterance. If you have prayed and sought God and you have not spoken with other tongues, then you have not yet received the baptism in the Holy Ghost. It's for you today. No matter what the devil says, the world says, or whatever, it's for you. Would you bow your heads, please? Precious Jesus, Father, as we have spoken thy word, we would ask in the holy name of Jesus that it will, and we know that it shall, take root and grow. We're asking that this afternoon, and we believe that it will, that a mighty outpouring of the Spirit of God will flow down into this audience and baptize every believer. Baptize every believer. In the name of Jesus, we say it. Your heads are bowed, your eyes are closed. I don't want anyone leaving unless you have to go. If you have to leave and there's a reason you need to go, fine, no problem. God understands and we do too. But otherwise, please do not. It doesn't really bother me, but it bothers the Holy Spirit. How many in this audience, you have been saved and you know you're saved. You have no doubt about being saved. That's not the question. But you have not yet received the gift of the Holy Ghost. And you want to be filled with the Holy Spirit. Would you lift up your hand and let God see it? We won't embarrass you. I promise that you will not be embarrassed. No way. Praise the Lord. All right, I want everyone in the building to stand, please. Everybody standing.

I want each one of you that raised your hands, whether you're in the back, sides, top, main floor, wherever, I want you please to walk down these aisles and don't come afraid or fearful. You will be treated as a lady and a gentleman. We promise that. I want you to come and stand. The brethren will show you where to stand. You're coming to receive the gift of the Holy Ghost. I want you to come right now as Thomas and the ladies sing.

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1: 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Try to keep them from bunching up if you can.

Now listen carefully to me. There must be, I don't know, 400 or 500 people, maybe more than that, that are standing here and stretched down these aisles. These people are immensely hungry. I can sense the spirit of so many of them. They want the infilling of the Holy Spirit. They want that which Jesus died for on Calvary. And of course, he's already given them salvation. So I want, now listen carefully, for everyone that's here, 400, 500, 600, I need that many spirit-filled people to walk down from the bleachers or the middle aisles and come stand behind these people. It'll be a little crowded, but it won't bother the Lord and it won't bother the people. Don't put your hands on the people. Just come stand behind them. Come to the front first so that others can come behind you. We need 400 or 500. I don't care what church you belong to. Just so you've been baptized in the Holy Spirit, you're spirit-filled yourself. Come on right now. That's it. Just come right on. Sing it again, Thomas, please.

You have come up here to receive the gift of the Holy Ghost. You didn't come up here to beg or plead or even tarry. Somebody said, well, don't you believe in tarrying? The Bible said, go and tarry in Jerusalem till you be endued. Well, first place, you're not in Jerusalem.

And secondly, the reason he told them to go there, to Jerusalem, first of all, because it was the city of the king. Thereafter, they were filled with the Holy Ghost everywhere. Ephesus, Caesarea, everywhere. And secondly, they were going to tarry, which means wait, for him to come. He had not yet come. And the moment he came, they were filled. Every other time you read in the Word of God where it talks about people receiving the Holy Spirit, it was always instantly. It's not anything wrong with you waiting before God. I wait on him every day of my life. I wait on him all the time. But to receive a gift, you don't wait. You don't have to come and wait to get saved. The moment you believe, you're saved. When you come to receive the Holy Ghost, you've come to receive. You didn't come to tarry. You didn't come to beg or plead, because that wouldn't be a gift. The latter part of Acts 2:38 said, "And ye shall receive the gift of the Holy Ghost." It's a gift. A gift is freely given. It's a work of grace. It's for you. So you've come to receive. You are to receive in about 20 seconds after we pray for you. That's right. You ought to be speaking in tongues just about 20 seconds. All right. We teach and preach, as I mentioned in the message, that every single recipient of the Holy Spirit, without exception, speaks with other tongues as the Spirit of God gives the utterance. And I'll say more about that in just a moment. Now, what are the requirements to be filled? You have to join my church, whatever that is? No. You have to quit your church first? No. You have to pull off your ring? No. What are the problems? There's only one requirement. Only one requirement to receive the gift of the Holy Ghost, and it is to be saved. That's all. Just to be saved. You may have problems. Some of you are standing here and you say, "Jimmy Swaggart, I just don't know if he'll fill me or not because I've got pretty bad temper." Others of you say, "Well, I've still got a problem with cigarettes." Others of you might say, "Well, if you knew my heart, Jimmy Swaggart, Jesus wouldn't fill me with the Holy Spirit. And I don't know why I'm even here," you might think, and the devil might tell you. You're the ones that really need it. Hallelujah. Receive the Holy Spirit and let him help you overcome that temper. Let him help you overcome those cigarettes. Let him help you overcome that problem. Let him help you. That's what he's for. That's what he's for. That's why he wants to come in, to give you strength, to help you, to give you power. And I've got news for you. After you get filled, you're still going to have problems. They're not going to run off. You're not going to all of a sudden sprout wings and fly. You're going to be the same old you. But the difference is you're going to have a power now that you've never had before to help you overcome. Hallelujah. He will not automatically do it, but he'll work with you. He'll work with you, one called alongside to help. All right. There are two things that can stop you from receiving the Holy Spirit here today. Two. Only two that I know anything about. The first one is unbelief. And I'm not going to deal with that and dwell on it, because even though you may not understand a lot of things about it, I think you are a believer or you wouldn't be up here. I think your being here automatically says, "Brother Swaggart, I don't understand this or that or the other, but I'm a believer. I believe." So we'll leave that as it is. It's a difference in not understanding and not believing. Two different things. The second one is a real problem. This second thing that I'm going to mention keeps more people from receiving the Holy Spirit than anything else, and it keeps people seeking for years and years and years. And it's this. It's a lack of yielding. A lack of yielding. And what do you mean by that? Well, I'll explain it. In a few moments, I'll have these men of God to pray. I'll pray myself. And then I'll have these people behind you that Spirit-filled to lay hands on you. And when you lay hands on them, you can't jerk it into them, pull it into them, push it into them, or fill them yourself. I know you know that, but I told it, said it for their benefit. I want you to just lay hands on them and be his hands extended. And when you lay hands on them, you lay hands on them speaking in tongues yourself. Okay? Now, the moment they lay hands on you, I will have asked you to raise your hands. You don't have to, but it's a sign of submission to God. And I don't want you to start begging God in English, "Please fill me with the Holy Spirit. Lord, I want..." He knows you want it. He already knows it. He knows it. Praise God. And I sense it right now. He knows you want it.
down inside of you, when they lay hands on you, these workers speaking in tongues, down inside of you, because you see, Jesus wants you to have it. He wants you to be filled. Down inside of you, you will sense, hear, be impressed, feel, whatever word you want to call it, words, terminology, whatever, that's not English or Spanish, or any, maybe Spanish, but not any language that you've learned. Follow me? It'll be words or phrases that's not any language that you have ever learned. It will be a language, but not one that you've learned. It'll be down inside of you. You'll hear it. You'll sense it. Or you'll feel it. I don't know, whatever word you want to call, but it'll be there. He said, out of your innermost being shall flow rivers of living water. Now listen, that's the Holy Ghost giving the utterance. That's Him. That's as far as He'll go. Some of you have said, if He wants me to speak in tongues, He'll make me speak in tongues. He's never made anyone speak in tongues in all the history of mankind. And He never will. So if you're waiting on Him to make you, all He'll do is give the utterance. He doesn't force anyone to do anything. Others say, well, He'll put me in some kind of trance. No, He won't. You may go in one after you get filled, but He's not going to do anything to you except give the utterance. He will give the utterance, and then you have to do the speaking. Are you listening to me? You say, me? Everywhere in the Bible that you read that they were filled with the Holy Ghost, it didn't say the angels spake or God spake or the Holy Ghost spake. They spake. The people did. He gave the utterance, you do the speaking. Now those words you hear down inside of you, start speaking them. Down inside of you, start speaking them. One brother had sought the Holy Ghost for 20 years. Fasted 3 days and said, I'm going to try it one more time and I'm quitting if I don't get it. He went down to the altar dry as dust. It wasn't enough spirit in that place to baptize a hummingbird. Few minutes of that, he just sat down on the altar and said, it's hopeless. Head in his hands, dejected, chagrined. He heard people praying around him, praying in tongues. And he said, you know, I can do that. He just started speaking. He said, well, it must be nothing to it. And all of a sudden, a lady right beside him, he knew her. Said, praise God, you've been filled. He said, no, I didn't get anything. I just said that. She said, what are you talking about? He said, I just said it. Didn't feel anything. She said, brother, you know me? He said, yeah, you was a missionary in Africa for 20 years. She said, you mighty right I was, and I can tell you what you were saying. Hallelujah. I know what you were saying. Glory. Hallelujah to the Lamb. Start speaking. When down inside of you, just start speaking. You say, it'll be me. Pray God it'll be you. It will be you. Now, don't worry about getting something false. You don't have to worry about it. He said, if you ask for a fish, I won't give you a serpent. If you ask for bread, I won't give you a stone. And I want to say something else. You think, well, I've got to speak in tongues like this dear pastor or like your pastor. You may and you may not. You probably won't. Because you'll develop in the Lord as you grow. And something else, you may speak only a word or two. One of the most amazing things happened to me. I had a brother come up to me. I'll say it hurriedly. He was radiant with joy. Precious Baptist had just gotten filled with the Holy Spirit. He said, Brother Swaggart, Jesus has baptized me in the Holy Ghost. I said, that's wonderful. He said, I spoke one word in tongues. And I've been, you know, I'm an old Pentecostal, old line, and I started to set him straight. And the Spirit of God said, just wait a minute. He's been filled. Nowhere in that Bible it says they spake 2 minutes, 5 minutes, 5 hours, or 20 years. Just said they spake. So I choked it down and praised God with him. Week later I saw him. I said, how you doing? He said, never been better. I said, I got tired of that one word. He said, it's just flowing now like a river out of me. Was he filled? Sure he was filled. You may speak a moment, you may speak half the day. They may not be able to shut you up. When I was 8 years old, Jesus filled me with the Holy Ghost. And the next day I went to the post office to buy a stamp. Laid a nickel, you can get them for 3 cents then. And I started to tell that man I wanted a stamp and started speaking in tongues. Hallelujah. But it's yours. It was bought by Jesus Christ. It comes through the blood of the Lamb. Hallelujah. Hallelujah. Now, would you bow your heads, please?
Would you raise your hands as a sign of submission to God?

When I tell you to lay hands on them, do it, but not before. And lay hands on them speaking in tongues. Father, in the name of Jesus, down here in Tampa, Florida, 2,000 years after the Holy Ghost fell on the day of Pentecost, and you have baptized untold hundreds of thousands, even untold millions with thy Spirit. And you said in the last days, I will pour out of my Spirit upon all flesh. In the name of Jesus, I'm asking you to pour out of your Spirit on this assemblage here in this Coliseum in Tampa, Florida. In the mighty name of the Lord Jesus Christ, be ye filled with the Holy Ghost. Lay hands on them now in the name of Jesus. Malakula baba shandara bosei.

0: There it is right now. Some are being filled. Start to speak. Start to speak. Let it flow through you. It's yours. Just close your eyes and start to speak. Start to speak. Start to speak.
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Stuart Hamblin wrote this song, and the Lord saved him out of alcoholism and just about whatever. He wrote it, he said, in a hotel room, I think it was North Dakota, in 5 minutes. He was talking to John Wayne, telling him what the Lord had done for him. Because when he gave his heart to Christ, the people that held his contract said, because he said he canceled all shows, no more. They said, we'll sue you, man. You'll never get out from under. We'll take everything you have because your contract says that the only way you can get out of it is an act of God. He said, gentlemen, that's exactly what has happened, an act of God. They picked up their hats and walked out and left, and there was no legal action. He told John Wayne, said what he had written, but he said, I can't get a title to it. I don't know what to call it. And Wayne turned around and said, why don't you just call it? It is no secret what God can do. Praise God.

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0: 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Evangelist Jimmy Swaggart has been on television longer than any minister in history. His ministry spans over 60 years and has touched the lives of millions with the message of Christ and Him crucified. 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But first, enjoy the praise and worship from Family Worship Center.

0: Are you thankful for His Spirit this morning? Are you thankful we got that well? We got that well of power to draw from.
1: Praise God, praise God.
0: Lord, we thank You for Your Spirit. We want to see it rain all through this house this morning. Yes, we do.

0: your hands together. Hallelujah. Come on, you can do better than this morning. Hallelujah. Let me tell you, not only do we need him, but our country needs him.
1: Yes.
0: We need another Pentecost.
1: Yes, yes.
0: We need another Azusa Street. My Bible tells me this. When the enemy comes in like a flood,
1: yes,
0: I will raise up a standard against it. And that standard is Jesus Christ, the Son of the living God, the King of kings, the Lord of lords. And as long as we're on this earth, the church is also a standard of righteousness. Brian, I want you to sing it again. Lord, we need you. And I want you to worship.
2: Lord, I come.
0: Worship him.

clap of praise. If you have a need in your life this morning, remain standing as we pray for everyone, spiritual, physical, financial, domestic, emotional, those of you that are joining us, watching and listening. If there is a need in your life, stretch your hand toward the television, the radio, and believe God to touch you. Father, we come before you in the name of your Son, Jesus. Your word says that I am the Lord thy God that healeth thee. And Lord, every

0: Christ of Nazareth. And by faith, we speak life, we speak healing, we speak prosperity in their life. Every need would be met, and you would turn their test into a testimony. And we give you all the praise and all the glory. And everybody said, amen, amen. Give the Lord a hand clap of praise. Amen.
1: Good morning. 2020's been stressful, but I got good news. Our hope is not in 2020. Our hope is not in 2021, but it's in Jesus Christ, amen. And I want to dedicate this song to my father, who taught me this great faith by example. I love you, Dad. It's for you.

0: Wasn't that a beautiful song? We're going to see him face to face soon and very soon. It's time to receive the tithe and the offering here at Family Worship Center. Like everyone to stand. I'm so glad that my mother and dad taught me to give to the work of God. I'm so glad they taught me to tithe. It is a joy and it is a privilege to give to the work of God, especially when you know that what you're doing is translated into souls, lives being touched. And we thank you for your help. And those of you that are Family Worship Center media members, we thank you so much for your monthly tithe as well. Father, we come before you in the name of your Son, Jesus. As I stated, Lord, it is a joy, it is a privilege to give to your work. Receive the gifts that we bring forth today and bless each and every one beyond their wildest dream. And we give you all the praise and all the glory. And everybody said amen and amen. March around and drop in your gift.
1: Jesus God.

I can remember being in the studio in Nashville, Tennessee, and when we started to sing this particular song, the producer said, after he heard it one time, he said, "This is it." He didn't know it, and I didn't know it either, but this would be the theme song for our telecast that went all over the world.

Please forgive me. I can't sing this song without weeping. And it came to mind that after some 30 trips to Moscow, Jim Woolsey told the Politburo that either put the program on or I won't bother to come back anymore. He went back to the hotel, turned on the television,

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2: Ladies and gentlemen, this is Pastor Gabriel Swaggart, and we've got a very special offer that I believe you need to have in your library, something that will benefit you each and every single day. 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And it has a scripture reference, which is 1 Corinthians 1:18. And then my grandfather goes in a short description of what this verse means. This is something that you need. You'll cherish it. You'll use it. You'll be blessed by it. Go to the phone or go online right now and take advantage of this very special offer.
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4: Turn with me, please, to Galatians chapter 2 and verse 20. Paul said, I am crucified with Christ. Nevertheless, I live, yet not I. Those three words, yet not I, spells the entirety of the plan of God for victory within our hearts. Yet not I. It's Jesus, it's not I. But Christ lives in me. Christ lives in me. And he said, and the life I now live in the flesh, I live by the faith of the Son of God who loved me and gave himself for me. I do not frustrate the grace of God, for if righteousness come by the law, then Christ is dead in vain. I want to use for a subject preaching a few minutes

the new covenant. Now, you could preach for years on this one subject, so I'll just touch the highlights. The new covenant, the greatest work that humanity has ever seen, witnessed, or experienced, given by the Holy Spirit. Jesus Christ is the new covenant. Would you bow your heads? Heavenly Father, as we come to you today, O Lord, we ask in the name of Jesus that you would help us to give to this people that which you have given unto us, the greatest story ever told. And I ask it all in the holy, the most gracious name of the Lord Jesus Christ, King of kings and Lord of lords. Amen and amen. Praise God. Sanctification makes a person clean. Justification declares that person clean. Let me say it again. Paul said to the church at Corinth, you are washed, you're sanctified, you're justified, and you will be glorified. He really says it like it's in the present tense, glorified. But whenever you were born again, you were totally and completely sanctified. And that is what the Word of God means as it regards our place and position in Christ. God cannot accept anything less than perfection. Let me say that again. God cannot accept anything less than perfection. So when you were born again, you were perfectly sanctified. Isn't that beautiful? Perfectly sanctified, as well as justified. If you'll notice, sanctification in Paul's statement there came ahead of justification, because before we can be declared clean, we have to be made clean. And that's what sanctification does. It makes us clean. Jesus Christ is the source of every single thing that we receive from God. Now, I want you to think about that a moment. What he was like before the incarnation meaning God becoming man. What he was like, we don't know. We have only one passage, really, that it tells us he lived in an enswathement of light to which man could not approach. His glory was beyond compare. And he laid that aside and stepped out of eternity into time for one purpose and one reason. Glory to God. He stepped out of eternity into time for one reason. He left that portal of glory for one reason. He left all the beauty, the grandeur, the glory that heaven has for one reason, and that is to save my soul and to save your soul. Glory to God. Hallelujah. Glory be to Jesus. Let the hallelujahs roll. Let me ring my Savior's praises far and wide. Glory to God. That was why he came. He did all type of beautiful things, glorious things. He touched those blinded eyes that had never seen the light of day and healed him, born blind. He touched the leper when the poor soul said, if you will, you can make me whole. And Jesus touched him. You say, well, it was against the law to touch a leper. That's right. But when you go into the text, his

word healed him, not his touch. So when he touched him, he didn't touch a leper. He touched somebody that had been cleansed by the mighty power of Almighty God. Jesus is the source of everything that we receive from God. I don't care what it is. He's the source of it. Yesterday afternoon, I turned on Donnie's program on the story behind the song. He was telling the story of what was the lady that wrote the song, Blessed Assurance? Fanny Crosby, yes. And let me tell you, these story behind the song series that he has put together, they are absolutely phenomenal. I mean phenomenal. And I sat there and wept as the Spirit of God filled my heart. We're going to start using them on the monthly efforts. And so anyway, he told how that the Lord helped her to write the words, Blessed Assurance, Jesus is mine. Oh, what a foretaste of glory divine, heir of salvation, purchase, he bought it for me, by love, born of his Spirit, washed in his blood. Well, this is my story. This is my song, praising God.

Story. You want to know what my story is? I'm telling you. Well, this is my song. Praising my Savior. Well, all the day long. Praise God. Praise God. Jesus Christ is the source of all blessings. Understand that. Number two, the cross of Christ is the means by which all of this is done. Now, I want that to sink in. The cross of Christ, that bloody hill of Golgotha, hanging there on that wooden beam, that was the means by which everything comes to us. Without that cross, we would not have eternal life. We would not have salvation. We would not have the baptism with the Holy Spirit. But thank God, with the cross, we have all of His blessings. It's the means. Understand that. This is extremely important. The cross of Christ is the means that you are here today. Your name is written down in the Lamb's Book of Life. Glory to God. And I want you to think about that just a moment. I want it to sink in to your heart, your mind, your soul, and your spirit that you are here because of that cross. Because of what I don't mean the wooden beam. I meant what Jesus there did, the price that He there paid, the sacrifice that He offered, the ransom that He paid to God. I've been bought with a price. Glory to God. Hallelujah. Somebody ought to shout. Somebody ought to get happy. We're saved. Saved because of the cross. Saved because of what He did at Calvary. Saved by the blood of the Lamb. Praise the name of the Lord. There came a thirsty woman one day to Jacob's well. Her life was ruined and wasted. Her soul was lost as well. But she came unto the Master. He cleansed her of her sin. And said, if you drink of this water that I will give you, well, you'll never

not was, not was, but there is now a river. Oh, that flows from deep within. There is a fountain, not was, but is, that frees the soul from sin. Why don't you come? Why don't you come to the waters? There is a vast

I don't thank you. Thank you. I don't think the devil quite understood the power of the cross. I don't think he did. Now, I'll tell you why. Whenever Jesus stood before Pilate and the religious leaders of Israel were screaming, "Crucify him! Crucify him!" And Pilate told him, "Take him, do what you want to do with him." But they said, "No, you've got to do it. Crucify him, because Rome will not allow us to crucify him. And he's got to be crucified." They knew from Deuteronomy that it said that there was a curse of God on those who committed terrible, horrible crimes. And then they were stoned to death and then placed on a tree. They were not allowed to stay there after nightfall. They were taken and buried. But the worst, when Jesus died on that cross, he died for the worst sins that hell can imagine. And you say, well, was he cursed by God? No, no. He was made a curse. There's a difference. He was made a curse. He wasn't cursed. He was made a curse. Just like you were made the righteousness of God when you got saved. Glory to God. You were not righteous. There was nothing righteous about you. So he made you righteous. Glory to God. You say, how can a thrice holy God that's never sinned, never will sin, impossible for him to sin, how can he justify an obviously guilty sinner, declare him perfect, and justify himself in doing so? Let me ask that question again. How can a thrice holy God, holy, holy, holy Lord God Almighty, who was, who is, and who ever shall be, how can a thrice holy God justify an obviously guilty? I'll put it down to home. How could he have justified himself when he justified you? There are some of you here in this place, you were a drunk when Jesus saved you. There are others of you here that were about as bad as a human being could get. And of course, some of you were angels. But I doubt it. I seriously doubt it. But how can God justify himself by giving a perfect righteousness to somebody who is obviously guilty? He can do it because Jesus Christ took the sin. He took it. He doesn't have your sin anymore. It's gone. As far as the east is from the west. Now, north and south have poles. East and west doesn't have any poles. If you start out east, it's just going to keep going. Forever and forever. It'll never reach the starting point. And thank God our sins are removed as far as the east is from the west. And they'll never be remembered against us anymore. And that's because of what Jesus did at Calvary's cross 2,000 years ago. And his salvation is just as potent today as it was then. I don't think the devil really understood the cross. He does now, but I don't think he did then. You say, well, how do you know that? Because of them screaming for Rome to crucify Jesus. If they had understood what the cross was, they would not have wanted Pilate to crucify him, because it spelled their doom. Glory to God.
Can you imagine what it was like when that door to paradise swung open wide? Glory to God. And Jesus Christ as a conqueror walked into that place. And Isaiah said, there he is. Hallelujah. Well, glory. Well, glory to God. Well, glory to God. Praise the name of the Lord. And the cross of Christ is the means by which all of these wonderful things are given unto us. And number three, and this is where the problem comes in. You as a Christian must make Christ and what he did at the cross the object of your faith. That must be the object of your faith. Now, most Christians, that's not the object of their faith. Mostly it's through ignorance, but it's not. It's not the object of their faith. Every morning I get up and go to prayer, every afternoon the same way. I tell the Lord, my faith is in you and what you did for me at Calvary's cross. It's not in me. It's not in any other person. It's not in the church or its ceremonies or rituals. But my faith is in Christ and what Christ has done for me at Calvary's cross, and that exclusively. It was said of Enoch, he had this testimony that he pleased God. Boy, that's a statement. Then it says, without faith, it's impossible to please him. And I don't say it's hard. I didn't say it's difficult. I said it's impossible. You can't please God except by faith, but it must be faith in Christ and what Christ has done for you at the cross. The modern church today knows almost nothing about the cross of Christ relative to that which the Lord has done for us as it regards sanctification. They know a little bit about justification. Jesus died for me. And that is the greatest statement on the face of the earth. But when it comes to sanctification, how we live for God on a daily basis. Now listen to this. About 10 years ago, the book came out called The Purpose-Driven Life. Francis handed me a copy of it one evening, right after it had come out, and said, read this, tell me what you think about it. I read about 12 or 15, 20 pages. That's all I read, because it wasn't any point in it. It's of no consequence. But it sold 30 million copies. 30 million copies. And

Let me say it again. It's not because they want to do wrong. To be frank with you, every truly born-again believer hates sin. You hate it. You, every one of you in this place, every one of you by television, you, when you've done wrong, you couldn't wait to get before the Lord and, "Lord, I confess my sin. Please forgive me," that condemnation will lift off of you. We all have experienced that. And thank God there is a way that we can have forgiveness and the mercy of God. Mercy was great and grace was free. Pardon there was multiplied to me. There my burdened soul found liberty at Calvary. And it shows that there was a hunger in the hearts of millions. They didn't want to fail the Lord. They didn't want to be in bondage to anything. But sadly, that book did not help them to get out of it, because it's the same thing that God cannot accept anything that originates with man. Now, I want you to hear this. He cannot accept anything that originates with man. He can't. Now you say, "Well, what, he can?" God, no. Everything that's done by this building here, this ministry, this network that goes all over the world, I didn't start it. I sat in the boardroom over here, and the Spirit of God touched my soul and said, "I want you to start a network." And I said, "Lord, it cost millions and millions and millions of dollars. And we didn't have a million cents." And I said, "Lord, how in the world are we going to do it?" Those things are insignificant to him. I would lie in bed at night and not go to sleep worrying, how in the world are we going to pay off the indebtedness? How in the world, Lord, are we going to do? You said do it, and I knew he said do it. But how in the world are we going to do it? But with God, all things are possible. I said with God, all things. Glory be to God. Somebody ought to shout in this place. Praise the Lord. Praise the Lord. Praise the Lord. We owed $20 million. It may not be with you, but honey, that's a lot of money to me. This ministry owed $20 million. Francis has been the one that pays the bills. And she can squeeze a dollar until George Washington hollers for somebody. But I thought, how in the world can we start a network and we owe $20 million? Today, we do not owe one single dime. Glory. Glory. Somebody shout hallelujah. Somebody shout glory. Somebody praise the Lord. We serve a mighty God. We serve a mighty God. Hallelujah to the Lamb. My Lord is able. He's able. Well, I know that he's able. Well, I know my Lord is able to carry me through. My Lord is able. He's able. Thank God I know that he's able. Oh, I know my Lord is able to carry me through. How do I know it? For he has healed the brokenhearted, made the blind to see, healed the sick, raised the dead, and he walked upon the sea. My Lord is able. He's able.

is able. I know my Lord is able to carry, five chord, carry me through. You say, how? I say the same thing. How, Lord? How? Praise God. I tell the Lord many times, Lord, Francis is trying to pay $1,000 worth of bills with $500. You can't do it. But somehow, in those days, we never lost a station. She would somehow get it paid by calling one, asking, can you wait 2 weeks on it? Or can you wait, whatever the case. But today, we don't owe a single solitary dime. Glory to God. Hallelujah. We're on a group of stations that's the largest in the nation. I don't know how many it is, 15, 20 something or the other. We have the whole station. I mean, all the whole thing. We're not just one program on it. We have it 24 hours a day, 7 days a week. In Los Angeles, Chicago, New York, Cincinnati, Milwaukee, whatever the case. The man that owns the thing came over here one day, and he was with Donnie, and of course, his whole world was riding on us making it. And we didn't make it. He stood to lose an awful lot. And he said, how much money do you owe? Praise God. Oh, I love that question. He asked Donnie, how much money do y'all owe? Donnie said, none. He turned and said, son, what did you say? I said, how much money do y'all owe? He said. Donnie said, not any. We don't have any indebtedness. We're not paying interest to a bank. And that's right, brother. Praise God, that's right. And he said, you're telling me that you don't owe anybody any, we don't owe anybody anything. And by the grace of God, that's the way we're going to keep it. Hallelujah. Hallelujah. I wish somebody would shout. I wish somebody would praise God. I wish somebody would say, our God is able. I wish somebody would say, Lord, I believe you. I wish somebody would say, Lord, you're a miracle working God. I wish somebody would say, we are able to go up and take the country and possess the land from Jordan to the sea. Though the giants may be there, our way to hinder, our God has given us the victory. Glory to God. Glory to God. Glory to God. Hallelujah. The Lord said, I want you to start a network. And he had to do a lot of things, but it was easy for him to do. You say, well, how in the world was all that money paid off? I wish I had the answer to that. I don't know. All I know is the Lord sent it in. We had, I don't think it was $260,000 shortfall. And a brother called, I didn't know him. He said, how much shortfall did you say you had? I said, $242,000, I think it was. He said, I'll have you a check there tomorrow. Glory to God. Hallelujah. Hallelujah. Hallelujah. Hallelujah. I want to tell you, the Lord not only can raise funds, he can fish too. Amen. He is one more fisherman. And Peter and John had fished all night long. All night long, had not caught anything. I meant not one catfish, not one sockeye, not one trout, nothing. And so then when Jesus, he was right on the, they were pushing

pushing them into the water, and they'd quit fishing, washing their nets, and it means it's over. It's no point going any further. And those fishing boats were not little skiffs. They were not little piros. Some of you don't know what a piro is, but these things were from 50 to 100 feet long. And so Jesus said, can I borrow your boat, Peter? And I want to push it out a few yards so I can sit on the brow and teach the people, because they were shoving him into the water. And I don't blame them. I'd have done the same thing. They were trying to get close to him. And Peter said, well, he wasn't using it. Sure, Lord, take it. Go to it. And so he said, launch out into the deep, Peter. Peter said, what you going to do, Lord? Launch out into the deep and let down your net. Let down your net down into the waters. There, there's a blessing waiting you cannot contain. I said, let down your net down into the waters. He's pouring out the latter rain. Well, let down your net down into the waters. There's a blessing waiting you cannot contain. Let down your net, Peter, down into the waters. Well, he's pouring out that latter rain. Let down your net, Peter. Lord, I fished all night long. We haven't even caught one little perch. And I'm a fisherman. I've made my living doing this all my life. And the fish are not running tonight. Let down your net, Peter. Nevertheless, he said, let it down. He thought, somehow this thing's caught on a snag down there. I can't get it up. Glory to God. Hallelujah. And he pulls and pulls, and John comes over and helps him, and they pull, and finally got it up, and it's loaded with fish. Lord, it's loaded with fish. They filled up the boat until it was almost sinking, had to call over and get John's boat and fill it up. Let me tell you, you serve a big God. You serve a mighty God. Somebody ought to shout, you serve a glorious God. You serve a God that's able to do all things. You serve one that's able to raise the dead. You serve one that's able to heal cancer. He's able to stir. He's able to do everything that you might think. Glory to God. Make the object of your faith Christ and the cross. And last of all, whenever you do that, the Holy Spirit works exclusively within the parameters of the finished work of Christ. And let me try to explain that. The scripture says, for the law, there's that legal thing, for the law of the Spirit of life, that's the Holy Spirit, in Christ Jesus has made me free from the law of sin and death. Now I want you to think of that. The Holy Spirit works exclusively within the legal parameters of the cross. You see, before the cross, the Holy Spirit could not come into the hearts and lives of anybody to remain permanently. He could only come and stay for a short time until the person's job was completed. David is an example, the prophets of old, and then he would leave out. That's the reason that whenever the saints of God died in Old Testament times, they didn't go to heaven. Their soul and spirit went down into paradise. They were captives of Satan, still were. Isaiah, Jeremiah, Ezekiel, and so forth. They were captives. That's why Paul wrote, Jesus led captivity captive. It's a strange term. And gave gifts unto men. But the Holy Spirit could not do it because the blood of bulls and goats could not take away sins.

And they had to await the cross. And whenever the cross was a fact, then the Holy Spirit, when you got saved, came into your heart and into your life to abide forever. Glory to God. Hallelujah. Thank God. Thank God. I want to say that again. When you were born again, the Holy Spirit of regeneration came into your heart and your life to abide forever. And He alone can change your life. We talk about sanctification. You are totally sanctified, and then you enter a progression of sanctification as you go along. Now, we know that we aren't perfect, don't we? You know that, I trust. Sir, you don't think so, I can ask your wife. And so we aren't perfect. So it's the business of the Holy Spirit when He comes in to rid us of the weaknesses and the faults and the sins that do so easily beset us. It's the business. The Holy Spirit's the only one can do it. That's the reason our dear brother's book never set anybody free, because man cannot do it. See, only the Holy Spirit can do it. And psychology won't work. Stop and think a moment. If it did, do you think Jesus Christ would have come down here in this mess? No, He would not have. But He had to come, because psychology won't do it. And neither will anyone else. I don't care how good we have scores today that think if I fast so many days, it'll bring me victory over sin. Fasting is scriptural. It'll help you. It'll bless you. It's wonderful. But it won't give you victory over sin. When Paul said, Christ sent me not to baptize, but to preach the gospel, not with wisdom of words, lest the cross of Christ should be made of none effect. He wasn't knocking water baptism. I'm not knocking fasting. But those things just won't set the captive free. There's only one cure for sin, and that's Jesus Christ and Him crucified. That's why Paul said, we preach Christ crucified. And whenever your faith is exclusively in Christ and what He did for you at the cross, He can work for you. He's God. The Holy Spirit is God. He can do anything. I mean, we can't, but He can do anything. He doesn't demand a lot of us, but He demands that one thing, that our faith be exclusively in Christ and the cross. He demands that. And then He'll rid us of that temper problem. He'll rid us of that self-will problem. He'll rid us of that alcohol problem. And I could go on and on and on. But he demands your faith to be exclusively in Christ and the cross, and maintained exclusively. That's sanctification. If you look at your life today and it's not stronger and better than it was a year ago, your faith is in the wrong object. Are you listening to me? It's in the wrong object. Get your faith lined up with Christ and what He did for you at the cross. And maintain it in Christ and what He did for you at the cross. And you'll find that what you could not do, and you struggled and struggled with it. One brother wrote us the other day. He said, Brother Swaggart, I have been bound by alcohol for 18 years. He said, I wanted to go to my pastor, but he said, I was scared to. I was ashamed to. He said, if he knew I was drinking, they may kick me out of the church. And I couldn't stop. He said, I tried everything you can think of. And I love God. He said, I'm saved and baptized with the Holy Spirit. And some of you might say, well, I don't think He could be. Well, why don't you get control of your own problem? Before you start knocking Him.
And I'm serious about that. Jesus said, leave the other fellow alone before you are able to rid him of all. Look at yourself. And anyway, Paul said, God forbid that I should glory save in the cross of our Lord Jesus Christ, by which I was crucified to the world and the world unto me. He also said, I determined to know nothing among you save Christ and him crucified. I'm going to preach Christ and him crucified until you shout the house down. I'm going to preach Christ and him crucified until you know what I'm talking about. I'm going to preach Christ and him crucified until you are set free by the power of Almighty God if there's a problem in your life. He said, 18 years my wife and I suffered this thing. You say, well, I don't believe he was saved. Well, just be careful. Be careful. We are easy to make allowances for things that don't bother us. Let me say it a little different way. And things that we're not troubled with, we can easily slam it. But things that we're troubled with, we don't mention it. I hurt when I hear a Christian knocking another Christian. That's not your business. It's not your business. And 18 years, you say, well, I just don't think he was saved and he was drinking. I think he was, because his faith was in Christ. And he wasn't trying to keep drinking. He was trying to stop, but he was trying the wrong way. But he said, one day I turned on that TV set. Hallelujah. And he said, y'all were teaching on the cross. He said, I sat there and he said, it came into my heart and I knew this was my answer. And he said, Brother Swaggart, I haven't taken a drink since that day. It's been about 2 years ago. Not a drink. Thank God I'm free. I'm free. I'm free. I'm free. Praise the name of Jesus. Glory to God. And that's the way the Holy Spirit works. He only wants your faith to be in Christ and what Christ did at the cross. The only answer for sin is the cross of Christ. There isn't any other answer. I'll say it again. Psychology is not the answer. And even things that are scripturally correct, like fasting, like prayer, and all of these things are wonderful, and we should do them constantly, but they won't give you victory over sin. Only your faith in Christ and what he did for you at the cross will give you victory over the world, the flesh, and the devil. Now, let me say something to let you, if you think I'm trying to cover up something. I've never taken a drink of any kind of alcohol in my life. I mean, whiskey, wine, beer, champagne, I don't know. I've never tasted of it. I don't know what it tastes like. And by the grace of God, I never will taste of it. I don't need alcohol. This is enough right here. Praise the name of the Lord. But my heart goes out to that person that's troubled and is in bondage, and they cannot overcome it. You can overcome it if you'll do what we have clumsily tried to give to you today. Well, he's all I need. He's all I need. Could you stand, please? Jesus.

0: Jesus is all I need. I want us to pray right now and for the untold thousands by television, by satellite, by the internet, all over the world that are in bondage to something that's hurting them and causing them problems. And I want us to believe God for all of these people. And if there be those of you in this place this morning that you'll place your faith today exclusively in Christ and the cross and maintain it exclusively in Christ and the cross. If you're here, I'm not going to point you out. I don't want to embarrass you. But I am going to believe with you that that problem is over. If you'll allow your faith to be in the correct object and maintain it in Christ and the cross. And I want you to pray for these people by television. We've got untold thousands out there that's trying to quit nicotine. I'm telling the truth, ladies and gentlemen. They're trying to quit alcohol. They're trying to quit this or that or the other. And they have not been able. But tonight, a light has sprung up in their heart. And they see it. They see it. Let's just slip up our hands and let's believe God right now. Heavenly Father, I pray right now, Lord, for every man, woman, boy, and girl that's under the sound of our voice, that's troubled, oh Lord, by this power of darkness that steals and kills and destroys. Lord, on Calvary's cross, you paid the price for our healing, for our redemption, for our victory, totally and completely. And I take authority over nicotine, over alcohol, over pornography, over immorality of every nature, oh Lord, over drugs in the name of Jesus, over self-will, over jealousy, envy, strife, uncontrollable temper. Lord, I take authority over it in Jesus' name, for you died on Calvary that we might be free of all of this. And we say it in the name of our Lord, the name of Jesus, amen and amen. Well, I'm on my way to heaven and the journey. Shake hands with somebody.
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0: Sing that chorus again. 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Take them to Calvary. Sing that chorus again, please.

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That second verse, I've been singing this since I was 16 years old or even younger. But oh, what a meaning. The battle that I went through, 13, 14, 15, and 16, when an evil spirit followed me for 4 years, followed me, negotiating with me. Give me your talents. Give me your gifts. Oh, but I'll never forget that second verse.

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Praise God.

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5: So many of you remember Brother Dan Burrett. 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But Brother Burrett has gone home to be with the Lord. But before he passed, he wrote a great book

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There are untold millions through every century that Jesus Christ has set free from the powers of darkness, delivered man from sin, which he did by the cross. I want you to sing that last verse again, please, if you will.

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2: If you have your Bibles this evening, go ahead and turn with me to Matthew chapter 27. Matthew 27. Just a brief little recap to bring us up to speed where we're at in the text here this evening. It's the end of Jesus' life here in Matthew chapter 27. He is upon the cross and he's about to breathe his last breath. What we're about to read of is the moment that he gives up the ghost for his purpose here in this life, redeeming humanity, had been complete. So Matthew chapter 27, beginning with verse 50. If you're there, could you say amen? All right. Verse 50 says, Jesus, when he cried out again with a loud voice, yielded up the ghost. And behold, the veil of the temple was rent in twain from top to bottom, and the earth did quake, and the rocks rent, and the graves were open. And many bodies of the saints which slept arose and came out of the graves after his resurrection and went into the holy city and appeared unto many people.

And the centurion and they that were with him, watching Jesus, saw the earthquake and those things that were done. They feared greatly, saying, "Truly, this was the Son of God." I want to share with you a message this evening simply entitled, "Dead Men Walking." Dead Men Walking. Would you pray with me, James? Heavenly Father, we come to you tonight in the name of Jesus. And Lord, we are so grateful, Father, for who you are. We're so grateful for everything you've done for us, Lord, that the moment we fell, God, you have not stopped reaching out to humanity. You've not stopped pursuing us, Lord, and we thank you for who you are, that you gave your life for us. And tonight, Lord, as we open up your word and proclaim that Jesus is alive, I ask that you anoint us, God, to minister tonight, anoint us to hear, Lord, and anoint us and challenge us this evening, Father, to be examples to this world that our Savior lives, that we have a story to tell to this world that Jesus Christ is alive. Amen and amen. Elmer McCruddy is a name that probably nobody knows. I certainly didn't know until one of my friends brought up a story to me. He was a man that was born in he was born in the 1800s and he died in 1911. He was really a failed criminal, to be honest. He wanted to be a cowboy, he wanted to be a criminal, and he went in, one of his attempts was he went into a bank to rob the bank, and he put so much explosives on the vault that he blew up all the money. I thought, I'm not a criminal, but I could do better than that. Then his next attempt, he took his band, his people with him, and they got on a train, and they were gonna rob the train. This train, in today's economy, would have been valued at about $10 million. Only problem is, poor Elmer got on the wrong train. So he robs the train, and it ends up in the news, one of the lowest valued heists in history. He got like $40 and two bottles of whiskey. And he ends up running from the police, he ends up in a shootout with the police, and he ends up losing his life over $40 and a bottle of whiskey. And this is really where the story starts. You think that's where it ends. This is where it starts with Elmer McCruddy, because nobody claimed him as his family. So the person who embalmed his body, that was his job, he embalmed him, he preserved him, he thought the family would come, claim him, and then they bury him. Nobody came. So the guy who embalms him, out of spite really, just kept preserving the body and even put him up on display out of spite. But what happened was he started charging a nickel. He put a rifle in his hand and a cowboy hat and said, "This is the one cowboy that couldn't get caught." And people would come. And people started coming and bringing their nickel and seeing this incredible cowboy. And as the years went on, a couple of these two brothers came and they said, "This is our brother. We would like to purchase him." So they did. They paid the man who embalmed him and they took the body. Problem was, they weren't really related to him. They owned a carnival and they wanted to put him on display. So the body gets moved to a carnival now and is on display for people to come, and they have to pay to see this body. A Hollywood producer comes and sees the body, says, "I want to put this body in a background for one of my movies." This is years in the making. The carnival brothers pass away, and this body ends up in a warehouse with movie props. And over 65 years after his death, it was forgotten that he was a real person. This was a real body. So one day, somebody is preparing a movie set, and they say, "We got to get that wax figure out to put him up for the shot." And a guy goes back to pick up this body, and the body falls on him, and he realizes, this isn't wax. And it launched a full-scale investigation as to who in the world is this guy. And this is what they found. He was an incredible criminal whose body was preserved for 65 years. I could not have been the man who found that body. There's a lot of things I can do. That's one thing I could not have done. I was the guy growing up, my friends, if I was at my friend's house spending the night and we were watching a movie or something, or even if his family members turned on a horror movie or something scary,

I couldn't do it. They could be in the other room watching the movie, and if I could just hear the music, I'm going home. So I couldn't have found this body. But they find him, realize he's real, and find out this whole story that

in a movie set in Oklahoma in America. Everyone would have heard it. Why is it? Why would that make global news and every single person in the world would know about that? Because death is the one thing in our life and in our world where humanity looks at and says it's final. There is no way around it. You're going to face it, and there's no coming back from it. You cannot get life out of death, is what the world would say. It's impossible. It sounds like an oxymoron, doesn't it, that you can get life from death. But actually, that statement pretty well defines the Bible. The moment we were created, the story really is, the story of the Bible is the story of humanity really told from God's perspective. Our creation, very shortly followed by our fall. And the rest of the book, from Genesis 3:15 on, dedicated to our redemption. From the moment we fell, God told Adam, the moment you eat of that fruit from that tree, you shall surely what? Die. It brought physical death, and it also brought what would be the second death, eternity apart from God, because of sin. And the rest of the book is dedicated to God bringing life to those who were dead. The whole book is dedicated to, I will bring life to those who are dead in trespasses and sin. How? I'll tell them along the way. I'm going to bring a sacrifice. It's going to be through the seed of the woman. It'll be the son, the only son. He will be lifted up on the serpent shown in the wilderness with Moses. He'll be lifted up for all to see. And piece by piece by piece, he shows how he's going to do it. Until the day comes where Christ shows up on the scene. Born of a virgin because the seed is in the man, so the lineage of sin through the natural procreation, so he's born outside of it. Born of a virgin, perfect. Lives perfect. Why? One reason. To die as a perfect sacrifice. But here's the thing. We can't separate a perfect incarnation and a perfect life from a perfect sacrifice and a perfect resurrection. You can't separate these into three different classes. They're one. Who he is, what he came for, what he did, and the fact that he proved it on the third day can't be separated. But what matters today is that he came, lived, died, but really, the pinnacle that we face today, the focal point is this, is Jesus alive? Paul would tell the Corinthian church in 1 Corinthians 15, if Christ is not risen, then your faith is in vain. If he's not alive, we might as well turn the lights off and go home. And he actually said, not only is your faith in vain, you're still in your sin. Not because the resurrection paid for it, but the resurrection validated, the sacrifice was accepted. So the resurrection matters tonight. It matters tonight. So I want to share with you a little bit. First off, let's look at how do we know he was alive? First things first, scripture testimony. That should be enough for the Christian. Amen? What the Bible says should be enough. When Jesus rose, there were three distinct times where he showed up to several different people. The first one was a woman, Pastor Donnie mentioned it this morning, Mary Magdalene. She showed up at the tomb, realized he was not there. Angel said, why do you search for the living amongst the dead? She goes home, tells everybody, he's not there. Peter and John run to the tomb, and Mary goes to the tomb as well. They realize he's not here. The cloths are folded, he's gone. But Peter and John left, and Mary stayed. I want you to remember that for a moment. Mary stayed and wept. The last place she saw him, she stayed and wept. And Jesus shows up to her, and she doesn't recognize him at first, thinks he's the gardener. She says, sir, what have you done with him? Please just tell me where he is so I can find him. He says, Mary. As soon as he says her name, she realizes, my Lord. It's all it took for that hungry heart
just him to call our name.

And she goes and tells the disciples, he's alive. He's alive. And while she's doing that, there's two other disciples walking to a village called Emmaus. And they're doing what most of us would probably be doing. I know we don't like to think this, but most of us would be talking about what happened. Did we miss something? I mean, he was the Messiah, was he not? He was the one we were waiting for, wasn't he? Did we miss something in Scripture? I don't understand. Where is he? How could this happen? And while they're talking and they're discussing, Jesus just walks up. What are you guys talking about? They said, what do you mean? Have you not been here? Don't you know everything that's happened? He said, but happened about what? They said all the things about Jesus, and this is what he says to them, you fools. You hardened heart fools. He goes, don't you understand this had to happen? And he walks them through from Genesis all the way through the Old Testament about how it testified of him. But they still didn't see him. Scripture says that their eyes were hardened or they're blocked. And I've taken that all my life. I thought that meant that God put like a supernatural blinder on them. But actually, when I was looking at it, in the Greek, there's no indication of that. It actually simply means, Mark says that he presented himself differently. Maybe he was still wearing the clothes that Mary mistaken for the gardener. But he very well just could have dressed, looked, maybe his hair and his facial hair just simply appeared different than the last time they saw him. They're not expecting to see him, so they just didn't put two and two together. They just didn't see it. Not until that night when they said, come with us, come have dinner with us. He says, all right. They put the bread on the table and the master lifts up the bread, blesses it. When was the last time they saw that? Lifts up the bread, blesses it, breaks it, and their eyes are open to see it. Tim. That's our Lord. But the moment they realize he's alive, he vanishes from before them. And it brings us to the last group that I want to talk about today. They go to the disciples and tell them he's alive. Mary's there saying he's alive. Peter at some point saw him and said he's alive. So now they're in a congregation of saints all talking about, is he alive? I believe. I've seen. I don't believe. A group talking about the Lord. And while the doors are locked, Jesus just shows up. Peace be unto you. They all knew he was alive after that. But this is something I love about the Lord. It never gets old. Is how you can just, he weaves these perfect little illustrations into everything that happens. Look at the first person who saw him. The first one who saw the risen Savior was the one weeping at the tomb. Desperate to see him. I don't care if anyone else is around. I don't care if anyone sees him. I don't care if anyone knows where I am. I'm going to see him. Desperate for him. That desperate soul, that hungry soul is the first one he showed up to. And that desperate soul didn't need a long explanation. Just say my name. Just call my name, Lord, and I'll believe. Just call my name and I'll recognize who you are. That's the heart I long for. That's the heart I want, and I want in everyone that I'm around. I want to be at the tomb with Mary, weeping and desperate for more of God, where all I need is just him to show up and say my name, and that's enough. But there's another group who's intellectually trying to figure out what happened. Possibly going over Scripture, walking to Emmaus, saying, I don't get it. Can you help me? Can you just teach me? Let's just try to figure this out. This is a picture of a couple people studying the Word, just trying to figure it out. There's nothing wrong with that. But Jesus shows up and he says, oh, you're missing it. And he explains it all to them. But here's the thing. Jesus never called Mary a fool. See, if your pursuit of God has become strictly intellectual, you need to stop and take a step back. If this is only about obtaining more knowledge to figure everything out in your head, you need to stop and take a step back.
The pursuit of knowledge is a good thing. I want you studying. I want to study the Word of God every day. But while I'm studying, my purpose for knowing more is so I can know Him more. And if that ever ceases to be the purpose, I need to take a step back and reevaluate. If my soul ever stops being at the tomb with Mary, then I need to stop and take a step back. So while they're trying to figure it out, Jesus calls them a fool and then walks them through the whole thing, but they still don't get it. Not until he's at the table with the bread in his hand, and I mentioned it earlier, when was the last time they saw that? The Last Supper, where he held up the bread, and what did he say? This is my body, broken for you. This cup is the New Testament in my blood. So he holds up the bread again, typifying his body, and breaks it, and they see it. See, they had Jesus, the one who was the Word in the flesh, explain Scripture to them, and they still didn't see him. You can have the best teacher in the world explain to you the Scripture, but until you see the whole book is about his body being broken for you, you won't get it. Until you see the bread of life being broken for you and everything in the Word of God, you won't get it. And it clicked. So God meets with the one who's desperate. He shows up to the couple of people, the few who are studying and devout. But then he shows up to the collection of believers who are there talking about the Word, talking about the Lord. You could say the church. He shows up to the church. It's a good thing to gather with other like-minded believers. Amen? He shows up to the church. But here's the thing. That's the third place we see him, right? It's a good thing to be at church, and I believe God's going to show up every time we gather, but you can't depend on church for what you should be getting at the tomb, alone with him. Amen. So the testimony of Scripture bears out, he's alive. He's alive. But even then, Thomas says, I won't believe it until I see him. And it takes 8 more days before he sees him and believes. So I want to, if there's somebody here who may have a moment like that where you're thinking like Thomas was at that moment, I just don't get it yet. I just don't see it. There's certainly skeptics maybe watching and listening, or outright atheists maybe watching and listening. Praise God, hopefully you are. Stay tuned. Because those may say, well, Scripture's not enough for me to see it. Is there anyone else outside of Scripture who testifies of his resurrection? Is it logical to believe Jesus is alive? Yes, it is. Sir Lionel Lucky was born in 1914, died in 1997. He was a lawyer from South America, and this is why his name is relevant and famous really today. He's in the Guinness Book of World Records. He has a world record for this, the world's greatest advocate. The best defense attorney in history. Listen to this. This guy won 245 consecutive murder trials in a row. He was knighted by the Queen of England twice. He became a world-renowned politician, a world-famous lawyer in the Guinness Book of World Records, labeled as the best ever. And in his words, he was a head Christian, is what he called himself. He felt that it was logical to believe the Bible. But he said he wasn't really saved until this group from America. They came to South America and had a conference, and Lionel Lucky got radically saved. Started preaching and teaching the Word, and he focused on studying, is the resurrection actually believable? How would it hold up in a court of law? With the evidence of one side and the evidence against it on the other side, how would it hold up? So the best defense attorney arguably ever took on the case for the resurrection of Jesus Christ. You want to know his conclusion? He said this, I have spent more than 42 years as a defense trial lawyer, appearing in many parts of the world, and I am still active in practice today. I've been fortunate to secure a number of successes in jury trials, and I can say this,

I can say unequivocally, the evidence for the resurrection of Jesus Christ is so overwhelming that it compels acceptance by proof, which leaves absolutely no room for doubt. Arguably the best lawyer ever said, there's so much evidence for the resurrection, it demands that I believe it because of proof with no room for doubt. You say, oh, well, he was a Christian, though. Okay, how about an atheist? Simon Greenleaf, born in 1783, early America. He became a staple in Harvard Law School. He was an expert on evidence in the courtroom. And in fact, he wrote a 3-volume treatise about the evidence in courtrooms. And it was the foundational textbook for Harvard Law School and all law schools in America for decades. He was a world-renowned scholar on the evidence of the court of law. But Simon Greenleaf was an atheist. Some people called him agnostic. Many felt he was just a straight-up atheist. He would mock Christians. He would mock the Bible. He would belittle it in his classroom. And one day, he was doing just that. He was mocking the resurrection of Jesus, in particular this day. You guys who believe that, that's illogical. It's irrational. You can't get life out of death, right? And he gets done with his class just berating Christianity, berating the Bible, and one student stays after. Walks up to him and says, sir, could I talk to you for a moment? He said, yes. What's going on? Sir, I know you're an expert on evidence. I would like to present to you a challenge. Could I challenge you to consider the evidence for the resurrection? So an atheist professor says, of course you can. I've got this in the bag. I'm going to show up the next class and just show you exactly why your faith is not believable. Long story short, Simon got saved. Go ahead. See, this is the reality. Anyone who approaches this study is going to find out he's alive. You cannot search this with any sincerity in heart and come to any other conclusion than this. Jesus Christ is alive. The only ones who deny that are either ignorant, and I don't say that unkindly, I mean they haven't studied it, or they're bitter. They've seen it, but they just refuse to accept it because they have something against God. But anyone who studied it will acknowledge he's alive. Anyone. And this is what Simon Greenleaf came to when he got saved. He said this, let the gospel testimony be sifted as if it were in a court of justice on the side of the adverse party. The witness, the gospels, being subject to rigorous cross-examination. The result? It is confidently believed. It's confidently believed, and it will be an undoubting conviction to their integrity, their ability, and their truth. He would go on later to say this. This was an atheist, and now he says this. The resurrection of Jesus Christ is one of the best established facts in history. My God, somebody praise him tonight. The atheist that studied it out said, I can't deny it. The Christian who studied it out said, it's a fact, it's proven. But look, I'm here tonight to tell you, I'm grateful for Simon Greenleaf. I'm grateful for Sir Lionel Luckhugh, but I'm not a Christian because of them. In fact, the most compelling argument to know that Jesus is alive in my life is not because they said so, it's because I've met him. It's because I've met him. I was an enemy of God, dead in trespasses and sin, but one moment in his presence changed everything. I met him. That's how I know he's alive today. I spoke with him this morning. That's how I know he's alive today. Hallelujah. My God. Tens of millions of lives changed throughout the years. Tens of millions of people who were running the opposite direction of him, who hated God, who didn't want anything to do with him. But one moment at the tomb where he called their name and everything changed. That is my evidence. Everything changes when you see him. The fact is,
this evening, Jesus is alive. The truth is this evening, Jesus Christ is alive. Why does this matter? Because what we just read about, this text. Remember, the text we just read, Jesus lays down his life, gives up the ghost. So what we're reading about actually was his sacrifice tonight. But listen to this. In his sacrifice, it says the graves of many were opened. And the saints which slept arose. So he lays down his life, and the saints who have gone before take up their life. So his death brought their renewed life. So can life come out of death when it's the death of the sacrifice of the Son of God? Yes, it can. Yes, it can. Yes, it can. When his death brings life. He lays down his life and their tombs are open. They come alive. But this is what's interesting tonight. This is what's interesting with the scripture. And you read past this if you read it too quickly. It says that the tombs were open. They came alive. But listen, the graves were open. But they did not come out of the graves, verse 53, until after his resurrection. So they're alive at his sacrifice, but they don't come up and to walk around until he's risen from the dead. See, we go back. The resurrection validates the cross. At his sacrifice, the wages of sin is death, and the debt is paid. So they can't be risen from the dead unless this debt is paid. So at his death, they're risen, but they don't go anywhere until he rises. See, when we get saved and we are baptized by faith into his death, buried with him by baptism into his death, but what happens next? We are raised to walk with him in newness of life. So while we were dead in trespasses and sin, we are now alive unto God through faith in Jesus Christ, right? But it's not until he gets up, validates the work, that they get up and they walk after him. And what happens after that? The world changes. The whole entire world changes. Even Rome changes. In fact, this is a Roman historian named Cornelius Tacitus. This is what he wrote just a couple decades after. He said, Nero fastened the guilt and inflicted the most exquisite tortures on a class of people hated for their abominations. They were called Christians by the populace. This is what this man thinks of Christianity. He said, Christos, or Jesus Christ, from whom the name had its origin, suffered the extreme penalty during the reign of Tiberius at the hands of one of our procurators, Pontius Pilate. So a Roman historian now validates Jesus really lived and Jesus really died, the death that the Bible records. So did the Roman historian also continue the story? Yes, he did. He said Jesus was put to death by Pontius Pilate, and a most mischievous superstition was thus checked for a moment. He calls the following of Jesus Christ a mischievous superstition, and he said, we put Jesus to death, and it stopped for a moment. Yeah. It stopped everything for a moment, but then it again broke out, not only in Judea, the first source of evil, but even unto Rome. Jesus said after his resurrection, you'll go from Jerusalem to Judea to Samaria and unto the uttermost parts of the world. Cornelius Tacitus, a wicked Roman historian, said, we killed him, but it spread from Jerusalem to Judea to Samaria and all the way out here to Rome. A Roman historian validated the resurrection of Jesus Christ. Why this matters today is this. Were you dead in trespasses and sin? You can talk to me tonight. Was anyone dead in trespasses and sin? Have you been born again? So you are now alive unto God. So after his resurrection,
the city

is flooded with the risen Savior, and many saints who went before are now risen from the dead. You got to imagine that. Not only is Jesus Christ alive, but you're walking down the street going, that's my cousin. Your friend's like, what does that matter? I buried him last week. That's my aunt right there. Well, okay, she died last month. That was my teacher at Sunday school. He's been dead a long time. So the dead were walking amongst the living. And if you see a dead man walking, my goodness, they're going to get your attention. A dead man walking is going to get your attention. And a dead man walking has a story to tell like no one else on the face of the earth. But this is what I've come to tell you tonight. All this to say this. You, saint, are a dead man walking. You were dead in trespasses and sin, but are now alive unto God. So you are a dead man walking. So the world should be taking notice of your life the same way they were taking notice of the saints who got out of the tombs. So my question tonight is, are they seeing your life in that manner? Are they looking and saying, wait a minute, that's not the man I used to know. That's not the woman I grew up with. That's not the person I used to know. Yeah, because the person you knew is dead and gone. I was buried with Christ and raised to walk in newness of life with him. The old me is not here anymore. If you have been raised to walk and you are a dead man walking, the world should take notice, first and foremost, and you have a story to tell them like no one else in this world. So as the singers and musicians make their way back, that's my question to you tonight. Are those around you seeing that? Are your friends and your family, do your coworkers see that? Do the students at your school see that? Is your life, the change that's been made in Jesus Christ, as obvious as a dead man walking amongst them? And I'm a huge advocate. Our character, our lifestyle should speak volumes, but our lips need to move too, church. Our lifestyle should testify of what he's done in us and the change he's made in us, but you also have a story to tell. How did you get here? That would have been my first question. I would have went to hear Jesus talk after his resurrection. I would have stayed there as long as I could. But I also want to talk to some of those other saints and say, how did you get back? What happened? And you know what they would have said? Every single one of them would have had the same story. I'm here because he's alive. I'm here today because he's risen. I'm here today because Jesus Christ is alive. And I came to tell you tonight, I'm here today because he's alive. I'm here today because he's risen. I'm here today because Jesus Christ is alive. Would you stand with me tonight? I want to, as they sing and they play whatever they feel led to this evening, for just a few moments before we dismiss, I want you to take a moment, and as they sing and as they play, I want you to ask yourself and let the Lord deal with you. Is your life that type of testimony? Are people looking and taking notice of what Jesus has done in your life? Can they see it just by you walking by? And along with that, are you telling them what's happened? Are you telling them the story of how you're living today because he is alive? It's time for us, church, to get out. Sometimes we're waiting for Rome to take notice of what's going on, but we're not letting Jerusalem see that we're living. We're waiting for everyone else to just see revival, but revival literally means something that was dead is now alive. Were you dead? Yes. Are you alive? Yes. Then let somebody see it. Let somebody hear it. And this world's going to change right around you. So let God deal with you tonight. Let God challenge you tonight. And let's spread this gospel through our life and through our words tonight.

0: Enjoy that this evening.
1: Yes.
0: I got to say this. I'm proud of our young folk that are coming up,
1: yes,
0: knowing, understanding the Word of God.
1: Praise
0: Sean,
1: God.
0: Thank you for that, my friend. I mean, I'm proud of these young men. I'm proud of them all, and I think we all need to be proud. Turn around, tell your neighbor you love them. Be with us Wednesday night. Don't miss it. One more time,
1: oh,
0: Robin.
1: He's alive again.
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9: When you're up against a struggle that has shattered all your dreams, and your hope, it's been cruelly crushed,

Praise God. DJ, sing that chorus again, the last two choruses. I will praise him. Praise the Lamb for sinners slain. Listen to those words. I will praise the Lamb for sinners slain. Praise the name of Jesus.

0: There is a balm in Gilead. You may be seated.
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0: Welcome today to the message of the cross. This is Brother Warren Larson, and we are here today to teach you from Romans chapter 8. We'll be looking at verses 18 through 22. I know that's a little bit larger segment than what we normally plan, but I think that'll make sense to you as we travel through it. Got a great panel with us this morning, people that love the Lord, love God's people, and we want to try to encourage you and exhort you in relationship to your relationship with God, to see what God has for His people and how we by faith might draw from that which Christ has already prepared for us. And so I'm looking forward to the study today. Several things. Again, my last thank you for what you did in Biblethon last week. And I will exhort you, starting Monday, we'll be back in with the September Share-a-thon. That means we'll be here Monday, Tuesday, Thursday, and Friday. And we will ask for your help. We will ask for your participation in taking SBN around the world to the different sites that we have. It's a very great opportunity through the internet. We can touch virtually the whole world through the internet. 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Whether you listen or view, we want you to participate with us. I've often said it this way, that if you're a consistent viewer or a listener, we trust that you will be a consistent giver. If something is helping you, something is strengthening you, well, I think it's only proper and correct that we support it. We try to do that in our own hearts, in our own lives, to the ministries that have been a blessing to us and have helped us. They're there because somebody paid the price to bring them to us, and it's helped. So I think that it's only right and only proper for the Christian to help with that particular program or that particular network that is helping them. So Monday, Tuesday, Thursday, Friday, we come to you in Share-a-thon. We want to, well, let me do it this way. I have several things on my mind, but Dave, good to have you with us.
1: Yes, good to be here. What a privilege it is not only to be here, but to participate in this ministry.
0: Amen.
1: And everybody that's watching has that opportunity.
0: Yes, they do. And to be a viable part of what's happening. Dr. David Watts?
2: Yes, sir. Thank you for having me. I'd like to announce, if I can, September the 27th, I'll be in Grand Prairie, Texas, with Pastor Sid Chatterjee at the Radiant Life Church. That's at 1910 Southeast 14th Street there in Grand Prairie, just for the Sunday 10:30 service. Also, I don't know if we have a graphic yet or not, but October 24th and 25th, I'll be with Pastor Kevin Townsend at the Sunny Slope Christian Center in Hollister, California. That Saturday, the 24th, I'll be teaching a How to Study the Bible workshop from 9 a.m. to 3 p.m., and then I'll be preaching Sunday, the 25th, in the 9 a.m. and the 10:30 services. So if you are near San Jose, California, we'd love to see you out in Hollister. Very excited about this particular date. We're going to have a good time.
0: Very good. David Borg, good to have you.
3: Yes, sir. Good to be here this morning. Looking forward to the study.
0: Yep.
3: And I want to mention a few. I'll be heading up north, a few of the meetings that I will be having. I won't mention all of them, but a few of them. October 9th through the 11th, I'm going to be at Faith, Hope, and Love Church. That's 404 North Dunbridge Road in Bowling Green, Ohio. Three nights and a day, Friday night, Saturday night, 7 p.m., Sunday morning at 11 a.m. As you can see, Martha is going to be joining me for those services, actually, for part of it. And we're looking forward to that. Also, the Tuesday after that, the 13th, October 13th, I'll be at the Gathering Place located at 1103 Front Street. That's in Algier, Ohio. And that is Tuesday at 7 p.m. So come and join us for that if you live in that area, northern Ohio. And then Wednesday night, October the 14th, I'll be at Springfield Assembly of God. That's located at 764 Upton Avenue. That's in Springfield, Michigan. And that is in the Battle Creek area. So if you live in that central area of Michigan, come join us there Wednesday at 6 p.m. And one more I'll mention, October the 18th, I'll be at People's Tabernacle Church, 20 Airways Boulevard, Savannah, Tennessee. That's one service only, Sunday at 6 p.m. Most of you know Pastor Josh and Ashley Franks. I'll be joining them that Sunday night. Really looking forward to that. So if you live in any of those respective areas, come and join me. Love to have you.
0: Amen. I love all of the churches you mentioned. Josh and Ashley are just special people.
3: Yes.
0: That's a great church in Savannah.
3: Yes, it is.
0: That they
3: it really
0: have.
3: Is. Yeah.
0: The Spirit of God moves consistently. I've got three meetings in September yet, and I'll just make mention of those. This weekend, starting tomorrow morning, I'll be in Port Allen, Louisiana, and that is with Fishers of Men Tabernacle Church. Our brother Shedrick Winfield, who was here on staff as prison ministry pastor for several years, started a church, I'm guessing now, some 15 years ago, maybe it's a little longer. But he's got a great building, a great group of people, and we'll be teaching on healing at 10 o'clock tomorrow morning at their facility, Fishers and Men Tabernacle in Port Allen. Be about a two-hour session somewhere in there. We will be praying for the sick as we conclude. In the morning at 9:30, I'll be there to minister in their regular church

on the message of the cross, and he has maintained that as a foundational truth and belief all the way through, and he has done a wonderful job. I missed last year because of my bout with cancer, but I am really looking forward to being back with the Saints and All Nations Ministries this weekend. I think Brother Donnie will be there Friday night, actually, as a minister as well. So that will be this weekend in Columbus, or not this weekend, but weekend following Columbus, Columbus, Mississippi. And then finally, and we don't have I don't think we have a graphic on this, and that's my fault, but I will be in Montana, woohoo, for a week visiting friends and family. And there is a church by the name of Hope for the Nations Church in Victor, Montana. And I've talked with Pastor Paul Solsvis, and he has graciously extended an invitation for me to come and minister to them on September the 27th, just one service Sunday morning, and looking forward to being there. I'm excited to meet people of like mind and like faith in that area. One of our Bible college students, former students, who's now teaching in a Bible college himself, Ross Kibido, spends some time there each year in Victor and preaching and teaching in that church. And I'm really looking forward to getting a chance to get to know the people. Joseph has been there as well. So Victor, Montana, coming your way, Hope for the Nations Church on Frontier Way. That sounds like Montana, doesn't it? So looking forward to those meetings, and they'll be coming up in the next 3 weeks. As we come to the studio this morning, I am reminded of the date, and all Americans would understand this term, 9/11. It strikes at the heart and the mind, and sometimes I think we have allowed ourselves to think that that was a one-time issue and a one-time situation. And I just want to bring it to our attention today once again, first of all, to commemorate and in memory of the nearly 3,000 people who were murdered on that day. And make no bones about it, do not back up from saying it, America. These people were murdered. It was an intent, it was planned, it was practiced, and it was carried out by some, I forget now, 16 to 18 individuals who hijacked planes, four, all of them in the same morning, and crashed two of them into the towers, one of the Twin Towers in New York, one of them in the Pentagon, and the passengers of the fourth plane, knowing what was going on, made the choice to attack the hijackers, and the plane crashed short of its mark, which many believe was the state capitol in Washington. And so we commemorate that day. And I know they have some pictures of what happened. We see the murderous intent that was there. And again, as I say, I believe it was, I forget the exact number. And we see there the second plane about to fly into the second tower. I believe the North Tower was hit first and then the South Tower. I may have that reversed. But it is an act of murder, ladies and gentlemen, an act of murder that was caused by hatred of Christianity. You say, well, no, it was hatred of America. Well, to this particular group of people, the hatred is so strong, and I need you to think about this today. The hatred was so strong that they were willing to step onto a plane to try to kill and destroy American people and what the American people stood for. Americans' freedom, and most politicians would back away from this, I will not. But most Americans' freedom, if not all of it, is based really on Christianity. It's why this nation was founded, a place where men and women could worship as they saw fit. And it's the hatred of all things Christian, hatred of all things Jewish, that drove those men onto those planes to attack people with box knives, and again, to murder nearly 3,000 people. It was 25 years ago, but it seems like a moment when we kind of look back at it and consider.
One of the things that I want to caution us about

0: And this is what you need to realize, that there is still a hatred for everything Christian, everything Jewish, from these same folk, and they are not gone. They have not disappeared. They have not left. They would do everything and anything to destroy the advancement of Christianity in the world today. And they are so religiously filled with hatred that they would attack and kill, murder nearly 3 million people, and if they are 3,000 people, and if they had the chance to do it again today, they would. And this is what I want to bring to our hearts and our minds. The only answer for destroying the hatred that's in the hearts of men is to introduce them to Christ. And I'm failing, I think that at many times we're failing to understand how strong Satan's hatred is towards all things Christian and all things that represent Christianity. We in America, I fear, have not done a great job of representing Christ as a whole. But yet there are still many of us that feel that Christ is the answer for all men. And I am afraid that the moral decline in America is opening up the door for those that hate us to have another opportunity, to have another option to kill, to destroy, to try to tear down in a variety of ways, in the same way that we've seen in 9/11. And I call us to prayer this morning as we remember what has happened. And I call us to evangelism. I call us to true repentance as a nation and as Christians across the area, across the world, that we would pray that Christ and His glory would be exhibited. And then the deaths of these people, the memorial you see on the screen, would not be for nothing. We would use it as impetus, not to strike back politically, strike back militarily, but to strike back by the power of the Holy Spirit and invade the hearts of those filled with religious hatred and instead fill them with love. 9/11 represents the hatred of Christianity that is real around the world. Please don't lose sight of that. And so we have to pray for those that persecute us. We have to pray that God would bring a revival in this nation, that we might once again, as a nation, and not just different pockets of believers, but as a nation, we would rise up and begin to represent Christ properly and efficiently, so that these voices that want to kill, steal, and destroy would be forever silenced. I'm going to ask the television department to once again run through the photos of 9/11. As we watch for just a moment, I want you to begin to pray, Lord, help us, because this needs to stop forever. It needs to stop, and only the power of the Holy Spirit is able to do it. Father, in the name of Jesus, we lift up America to you today. We ask for the grace of God to be upon us. We ask for the power of the Holy Spirit to rest upon us, that despite what enemies to Christianity and America's freedom would do, that we would not lose sight of what could really bring about the change, not to strike back with the same murderous intent, but with the love of Christ, with the grace of God, with the power of God that can rise up through believers and impact the world, Heavenly Father, in a way that's unprecedented. Let us always remember what hatred brings. Let us always remember those that hatred destroyed. But Father, let us also love and reach out in faith to those who would destroy us. And we give you the praise, we give you the glory, we give you all honor today in Jesus' name. Amen. When you remember 9/11, gentlemen, remember what it was all about and why it took place. And again, the only way to stop it is from happening again is to, for us as a nation, to rise up in Christ. And some will disagree with that, but I believe that is the answer.
1: I remember after 9/11, there was a very openness, a very vocalization of prayer and asking for

0: prayer, and it didn't last very long.
1: No, and I just mentioned going up to Columbus, Mississippi. I called Pastor Verdell, and I thought, well, this has just happened to America. Do we still want to go on with the church? And he said, oh, yes. And I'll never forget driving up through Mississippi and seeing all the signs, call to prayer, mm-hmm. God save America, mm-hmm. that emphasis. And it lasted for about 2 months, 3 months maybe, and then it began to wane. I saw the same thing recently in the Charlie Kirk assassination, where there was a rise in public awareness of what Christianity might have been or what it might be represented, but then quickly it dies down. And America, we cannot lose sight of what it is that made this nation great. It's not politicians, it's the gospel. It's the gospel that has set this nation on a course of freedom and liberty for all. And it's the gospel alone that can bring us the freedom we need. So again, I implore you as believers, it's a good day to set aside some time and pray that God would bring us a revival, that we would not drop our guard against those that hate us, but that we would address them with the power of the gospel and the love of Christ. And I think that's incumbent upon us today.
2: I want to thank all of our armed service men and women that serve and have served. And I want to thank all of our emergency medical services and police and fire department and those that are first responders. I appreciate what they do and thank God for all of them. And I've had a lot of friends and family that have served in the military and served around this time period, and those that are currently police and fire and EMS, and we just praise the Lord for those. You know, the God established government as one of His institutions. He established a church, He established marriage and a family, and He established the government. Yeah. And we thank the Lord for those that serve in those positions, and they help keep us safe.
1: Amen. Amen. Praying for all of us today. And it's a good day to always remember what happened and what it was really all about. In Romans chapter 8, we have been studying sanctification. And Paul, as I mentioned all this week, has kind of moved from exhortation and encouragement to warning and a strict exhortation. So it's kind of been, this is what you have, but be careful. This is what you have, but know that. This is what you have, but be aware of this. And he is giving us the freedom from sin in Romans 8, 1 through 4, but then the responsibility to walk after the Spirit, there's the warning, as opposed to walking after the flesh. Then the exhortation, the beautiful truth, we can have the quickening power of the Holy Spirit, verses 9 through 11. And then verses 12 and 13 talk to us about, however, we are debtors not to the flesh, because if you live after the flesh, you'll die. But if you live after the Spirit, in other words, you trust exclusively in who Christ is, you depend upon Him day after day after day, you find the first of four benefits in the passages 12 through 17a, and that is the abundant life. If we live after the Spirit, if we mortify the deeds of the body, by the Spirit we shall live. And then, secondly, the believers who are trusting in Christ in the cross are led by the Spirit. They're led by the Spirit in regard to what they believe, and they are led by the Spirit in a more free way, if I can say it that way. It opens up the door for the Holy Spirit to guide us in every aspect of our lives. And gentlemen, ladies, we need that guidance every single day. Every choice that we make, we need to be aware of what is God's purpose for us, what is God's will for us. And understanding what to place your faith in opens up the voice of the Holy Spirit to the heart and allows us to be led, which is an earmark of being a Christian. We are led by the Spirit. Number three, we are adopted, and the Holy Spirit confirms that adoption. We are sons and daughters of God. We are in relationship with God. Christ died so we could have a relationship with Him, or we could have a relationship with the Father. No man cometh unto the Father but by me. But as David Borg said earlier this week, not only is it that we have access to him, but the blood of Christ and the cross of Christ allows God to have access to us. He's now living in us, Emmanuel, Jehovah Shammah. He's here inside of us. We are the temple of the Holy Spirit, but we are his children. And he is his, we are, not only that, he is our Father. And then in the first half of verse 17, we see this beautiful truth that we are joint heirs with Christ. If we're children, if we're in the family, then we're with joint heirs with Christ. And that subject, as we opened it up, made us aware of two things that I want to bring out today as we read through 18 through 22. I want you to keep this in mind. We have an inheritance that certainly is future. There is something in the future that is perfect, it is complete, it is the totality of our salvation. It's a place where there are no more tears, no more obstacles, no more fights, no more dealings with sin, no more lack of peace, no more questions. We don't need to go to war in that sense, or we don't need to fight any longer, even though even now it's a fight of faith, because everything will that Christ died for will be ours. It's our inheritance. We share in everything that Christ has. But the truth of that has to be paramount in our minds as we go through everyday life. We have to know what Christ has done for us and what is available for us so that we might call on our Heavenly Father for the portion of the inheritance that we need right here, right now. For instance, I know that there's not going to be any sick bodies in heaven. There won't be. It's not the will of God for the human body to be sick. It'll be glorified. But yet in this world today, you and I will face sickness. We'll face the deterioration of the body because we live in corruption. We live in mortality. And it's not wrong for us to cry out to our Father for a portion of our inheritance and ask for healing, that we might have a successful, more profitable life here on the earth. And we should. We know that it's going to be perfectly healed when we are arriving at the fullness of our inheritance. But even now, we can have healing today. We can ask. Hezekiah was told, "You got 15 years, you might as well get your house in order because you're going to die." But Hezekiah said, "Lord, I don't want to die," and God gave him 15 more years. So we find that there was a portion of the inheritance that was granted. Any sickness, I just came through a bout with cancer. This week, I finished up scans once again. No cancer in my brain, no cancer in my blood, no cancer in my body. I went through that fight, and I'm still seeing the Lord maintain what I believe He did. We can thank the doctors, we can thank the supplements, we can thank all the procedures, et cetera, but it was God's hand that has brought me through for a purpose. And so I give him the credit for it. But what I know is that if time passes and I reach a certain age, that healing that I received relative to my cancer situation is only going to be temporary. But when I die or when Christ returns, I'll have the fullness. So here's what I want you to think about as we read this. And I want to open this up for the gentleman's thoughts as after we finish reading. You have an inheritance that you could call on God from. And whatever you're going through today, whatever you might experience today, I want you to know that God never changes and He's ready to help you. But Paul did not, and I'll use Joseph's term, did not get nervous when he talks about facing obstacles in this life here and now. He didn't pretend that if you had enough faith, you wouldn't have to travel through something. But he tells us that we can use our faith and encourages us that we are, in fact, part of God's family. But even now, God's family is going to face some rough situations. And don't think it's strange, Peter said, the fiery trial that is to come. But reach out by faith to that inheritance that you have in

0: in Christ and ask God for that provision right now. That's where we're going today. But let's read, Dave, please, verses 18 through 22.
1: For I reckon that the sufferings of this present time
0: speaks of the world and its condition because of the fall
1: are not worthy to be compared with the glory.
0: The glory of the coming future time will bear no relation to the misery of this present time,
1: which shall be revealed in us.
0: Our glory will be a reflective glory coming from Christ.
1: For the earnest expectation of the creature.
0: Now, this is important. I need you to catch this. Should have been translated for the earnest expectation of the creation. Because in these verses, Paul is basically personifying creation and speaking of it as though it had desires. And maybe creation does, but of course, we don't see it. Go ahead.
1: Waits for the manifestation of the sons of God.
0: So all of creation is waiting for that moment in time when the sons of God are transformed into eternity, when we receive the glorified body, etc.
1: For the creature?
0: Pertains to the coming resurrection of life. Go ahead.
1: For the creature?
0: Creation.
1: Was made subject to vanity.
0: Adam's fall signaled the fall of creation.
1: Not willingly.
0: The creation did not sin, even as such cannot sin, but became subject to the result of sin, which is death.
1: But by reason of him who was subjected, the same in hope.
0: Important to see it. Even in this present state, creation and you and I should live in hope. Speaks of God as the one who passed sentence because of Adam's fall, but at the same time gave us a hope. That hope is Christ, who will rectify all things.
1: Because the creature,
0: creation,
1: itself also shall be delivered,
0: presents this hope as effecting that deliverance which he did by the cross.
1: From the bondage of corruption.
0: Speaks of mortality, death.
1: Into the glorious liberty of the children of God.
0: When man fell, creation fell. When man shall be delivered, creation will be delivered as well, and is expressed in the word also.
1: For we know that the whole creation,
0: everything has been affected by Satan's rebellion and Adam's fall,
1: groans and travails in pain together until now.
0: Refers to the common longing of the elements of creation to be brought back to their original perfection. So, gentlemen, Paul is not afraid to tell the Christian we live in a time and a time frame in which calling upon God and needing God in our present situation is a vital experience. It's a part of what we experience. He doesn't promise us that everything is going to be perfect all the days of our life. In fact, he gets us ready here for a time that can be quite trying.
2: We can draw from our inheritance. We can draw enough to get through. There's enough of that inheritance, that earnest, that down payment that we can get through this life and get through our trials and even with joy. You'd quoted Peter, but I'm thinking about James, who said, count it all joy when you enter into diverse, he said temptations, but it means trials. So there's enough of that earnest, that down payment for us to get through the trials of our life. I'm thinking of what you preached Sunday night. I have not seen nor ear heard, neither has it entered into the heart of man, the things that God has prepared for those who love him, but God has revealed it unto us by his Spirit. So he's revealed to us by the Spirit of God what we have available to us through the redemption plan of Christ in the new covenant.
0: How does a person, just one second, how does a person find the knowledge of that inheritance? What do they know, what they can, I know the Holy Spirit has to reveal it, but how do they find what God has available?
2: Well, it's through faith, and you said it, the Holy Spirit does have to reveal it. We have to have a revelation of it. The Spirit reveals it to us, and we have to, we have to be hungry for it. We have to desire it.
0: That's probably
2: one of the most important things. I think that keeps people from walking in and living in the abundance of what Christ has purchased for us.
0: It starts with seeking God, doesn't it?
2: Exactly.
0: And not just what God can do, but a relationship with God.
2: Right.
0: And then those things that he has promised us, we are quickened by the Spirit, I think, to ask for it, to believe for it.
2: Yes.
0: Faith cometh by hearing. Mm-hmm. So when I hear that God has something available for me, then I can, in faith, ask him to deliver that to my situation.
2: Exactly. Right.
1: Faith cometh by hearing, and hearing by what? The Word of God.
0: Exactly.
1: That's where a lot of this is revealed to us.
0: Yeah.
1: As we read and study, then the Holy Spirit makes it real to us.
0: Right. So we have a responsibility.
3: Yeah. I was thinking of Matthew chapter 5, verse 3 in the Beatitudes. Jesus says, "Blessed are the poor in spirit, for theirs is the kingdom of heaven." It's important there, that word, theirs is the kingdom of heaven. Now, the citizens of the kingdom of heaven that are in the new covenant, that it's a, Matthew has an eschatological focus that this will, the kingdom of heaven will come to a culmination, but he also has a present focus. And Paul, I believe, has the same thing, that when we are following after the Lord, when we're a child of God, the kingdom of heaven, this is our inheritance now and then ultimately culminated in the future. And so this glorification that we'll all experience, that's our future culmination of this promise. But also now, walking with the Lord, thank God, he doesn't, you know, Paul is not teaching that Christians are going to be exempt from suffering. He in the preceding verses that you guys have read this week, he actually stresses it's going to happen. If anybody says, hey, anybody says, hey, when you become a Christian, you're never going to have any problems, well, they're not living in reality. And so what can we do now as children of God when we get the bad report from the doctor, when we don't have any money in the bank, when we have a wayward child, when we have all the problems that we have in our life? We can rely and understand and know what the Scripture says, that God has not left us, Jesus hasn't left us or forsook us, and that we can trust in him even when it's hard. When you got your diagnosis at first, that kind of news will hit you like a ton of bricks, and you just, all your mind will go all kinds of different places. And it's easy for us on the outside to say, just have faith and you're going to be okay. But when you're in that situation and you're the one in that crucible and you're the one that is experiencing that, then it's a lot different, different perspective. And so we have to trust in the Lord, in his word, what he's promised us. We don't know how long we're going to be here on earth. We may be here for a short time. We may be here for a long time, but we're going to understand and trust in the promises of God. And like you said, I 100% believe in divine healing, pray for the sick. I've seen the Lord move in that area in my life in the last couple of years in praying for others. But eventually we are going to pass on from this life, or we're going to be raptured. So this is just a temporary thing. And even whatever affliction we're going through is a temporary thing. But ultimately, the Lord is going to see us through as long as we stay faithful to him and we have our focus on the right object of faith and we're understanding what the finished work of the cross is about.
0: Yeah, there is a vital, and we've got to take a break. But when we come back, I want to take a look at Psalm 9 and verse 10 and talk about it. Because there is a promise in the Word of God that says if we'll seek him and we know his name, that we can find the help that we need. And I want to encourage you today, those of you traveling through anything, through any situation, there is an answer, and there is an inheritance that you have as a believer. You are not alone in that situation, and there is a right way to pray the will of God in your current situation. We want to talk about that when we come back. We'll be right back.
4: 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Raising the Dead, calming the storm, healing the sick. Miracles performed by Jesus Christ were marveled at by multitudes. Unfortunately, most in the masses followed Jesus for what he could do rather than who he was. But aside from seeing the power of God in action, which must have been wonderful to witness, what was the purpose of Christ's miracles? In this compelling book, The Miracles of the Lord Jesus Christ, evangelist Jimmy Swaggart covers many miracles from the life of Jesus. The cleansing of the leper, the calming of the storm, the healing of the woman with the issue of blood, and many, many more. As you read through the pages of evangelist Jimmy Swaggart's book, The Miracles of the Lord Jesus Christ, Brother Swaggart presents the evidence left behind by each miraculous event, faith in the Lord Jesus Christ. 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

0: All right, we are back. Our text has brought us to the place where Paul is preparing the believer how to walk in faith as he travels through this Christian experience. And sanctification oftentimes will involve a trial that teaches us how to depend upon our Heavenly Father and our inheritance. We are children of God. We have access to God, and He has access to us. But Psalm 9 and 10 has been very special to me in the last several years. And I want to bring some thoughts out here. And gentlemen, of course, your thoughts are welcome. They that know thy name, I'm going to stop there. The name of God represents who He is and honestly represents your inheritance. It represents what He can provide and what He has provided for us in Christ. So it's vital that you learn His name. His names are described to us in the Old Covenant, given to us, and each name is a description. When we pray in New Covenant time frame, Jesus said, pray after this manner, our Father which art in heaven. Notice, my Father which is in heaven, hallowed be thy name. David, you've taught this for years. Larry Lee taught it many years ago. I came across it then. You reinforced it. But the names of God initiate us to a recognition of who God is.
1: Exactly.
0: And right. what He has available right. to us.
1: Yeah. I've shared this before, but I heard someone say that the more that we know His names, the more that we praise Him for who He is, all right, according to His covenant benefits, covenant names, the more He becomes that to us in our experience.
0: Yeah.
1: And that's really the goal. I mean, it's one thing to know theologically that the Lord is our righteousness, or our sanctifier, our healer, deliverer, whatever. But to experience that personally, that's really the goal of the Holy Spirit, is to make that real to
0: right.
1: us so we can walk in it. So, yeah, that's a reality. And that's really where confession comes in. You know,
0: yeah.
1: the confession principle, I know it's gotten a bad rap over the years because it's been taken totally out of context. You know, we don't create with our confession. But when we align ourselves with God's promises and confess them, they become more of a reality to us, and we can experience them
0: right.
1: and walk in them.
0: Right.
1: I've experienced that personally in my life, and I know you have.
0: Yeah, and especially as I was seeking God for my healing, I went back to that pattern. And mm-hmm. I've shared this before, but it's why I'm teaching you this now, or trying to. What I began to experience were times of prayer where it would sometimes take me maybe an hour, hour and a half, just meditating upon and thinking about who God said He was.
1: Mm-hmm. Mm-hmm.
0: Because He said, they that know thy name will put their trust in thee. I began to really think about, what does it mean? God is my provider.
1: Yeah.
0: Meditate on the fact that He's my shepherd, and travel
1: right.
0: through
1: right.
0: Psalm 23, of
1: sure.
0: course. Sometimes John 10 and Hebrews 13, but primarily Psalm 23,
1: right.
0: the Lord is my shepherd, I shall
1: yeah,
0: not
1: that's
0: want.
1: About the best I can get right there.
0: Yeah.
1: yeah.
0: And then Jehovah Shammah, the Lord is here. Guess
1: yeah.
0: what? I'm not going through this alone.
1: Right.
0: He is
1: right.
0: always here for me.
1: Yeah.
0: Then for me, I went to Jehovah Shalom. He's my peace.
1: Right.
0: So even in the midst of my trouble, in the midst of this fight with cancer, this fight for my life, Lord, You're my peace. You're my righteousness. Your imputed righteousness is from Christ. It resides upon me, in me. I'm justified. That's why I know I can talk to You without being eliminated. I'm being sanctified, Jehovah Mekadesh. Some say Mekadeshchem. It's the Lord is sanctifying me. And You are my banner. You are the God that fights for me.
1: Yes.
0: See, I know Your name, and I would always save Jehovah Rapha for less,
1: mm-hmm.
0: for last, because by the time I got to Jehovah Rapha, then I would cry out to God for the provision of healing, because it's in my inheritance. And something you need to understand, I want to give this to you, and it's very important that you get it. No matter what's going on in your situation, who God is never changes. He is forever Jehovah Rapha, whether you're sick or not. He is forever Jehovah Nissi, the God who fights for you, whether you see him fighting or not. He is forever. Are you getting what I'm trying to say?
1: Right.
0: That's his name. That's what he is. That's what he does on behalf of his people. So when we come to know who he is and we know that he doesn't change, and we understand that this is a part of what my full inheritance will be when I get there, I don't hesitate to cry out and say, I believe you're the God that has forgiven all of my iniquity and healed all of my diseases. I believe that on the cross, Jesus bore my griefs and he carried my sorrows. I believe. See, now we're putting our trust in the one whose name we now better understand. And the beauty of it is, look at the second half of this verse. The Lord has not forsaken them that seek thee. Yeah. When you seek God and you seek after who he is and you come to know his name, I believe that the provisions of God are more frequently experienced by the people who will do that.
1: Exactly. Right.
0: I can't tell you what God is going to do in every circumstance and situation. There's no push the button and get something from God. Yeah. But if you come to know his name and you see him as the God that never changes and you see that who he is, listen, your inheritance isn't money and it isn't cars.
1: Right.
0: David, I think you said it earlier John said it. Out of Genesis 15, God said, I am your exceeding great reward.
1: Right.
0: I am.
1: Right.
0: So who he is my inheritance.
1: Exactly.
0: He's my reward. Yeah. And if he's a God that is known as the God that heals, then I can go to my Father and say, I need healing now. I know that if I receive it, or when I receive it, as I have, the healing will only be temporary.
1: Yeah.
0: Sooner or later, John.
1: You know, the beautiful thing is that all of those names are fulfilled in Christ.
0: Yes.
1: He is made unto us, Paul said in 1 Corinthians chapter 1. And he gave several things, but that list could really go on and on.
0: Wisdom, sanctification,
1: righteousness.
0: Redemption,
1: right.
2: So the verse 23, the last part of that, the redemption of our
0: body. In Romans 8.
2: Mm-hmm. That is our foretaste. The healing is our foretaste, but the resurrection is the culmination. That's the consummation.
0: Yeah, and that's what we're trying to get across to the people today. You have access to the potential of what you'll ultimately have for eternity.
1: Right.
2: So when you have this perspective of divine healing through the lens of the cross, through the lens of the names of God, what he has provided, that gives us a proper view of faith, because a lot of people want to teach on faith for healing as if somehow we can control God or tell God what to do, mm-hmm. but we recognize the sovereignty of God.
1: There you go.
2: And that his sovereignty and that his will, so we trust. Trust is the big word there. We trust in him. We say, Lord, you are Jehovah Rapha. We do believe that you are the healer, but whatever happens to us, the healing is the foretaste, but the resurrection is the ultimate culmination.
1: Right.
2: So if you are to

0: take me from this life and you don't experience the physical healing, you're still the healer.
1: Because
0: we live in that glorified state where we're reconciled back to God. So I don't know, maybe this is, I'm just thinking a lot about these names of God that you brought up, Jehovah Rapha, the healer, and Jehovah Jireh, the provider. These things all go together.
1: Yes, they do, yeah.
0: And Paul, even in our chapter, in verse chapter 8, when we get to verse 32, he who spared not his own son, but delivered him up for us. That's Jehovah Jireh. He delivered his son for us for that ultimate resurrection that we will can be now reconciled back to God because of the blood of Jesus. And we can experience this foretaste, this healing, this divine healing that is available for us. So why does God not heal everybody we pray for? Ultimately, that's up to His sovereignty.
1: That's right.
0: But we still trust in Him, and we still both stand on the Word, and we still expect healing.
1: I think that's important, that whenever we talk about healing, because I feel like if we're not careful, we can present healing in such a way that God is always going to heal us in this life when we pray for it.
2: Yeah.
1: The reality is He's not.
0: No.
1: Thank God He did that for you. But you know what? It could have been in the sovereignty of God.
2: Yeah.
1: For whatever reason, it could have been God's will. It's time to take Lauren Larson home.
2: Yeah.
1: You have to be willing to accept that. See, that's where true faith comes in.
2: Yeah. You have
1: to say, God, I am yours. You do with me whatever you want to do. If it's your will to take me right now, I'm ready to go. We got to have the mindset that Paul had.
2: I think we have to. It's the Hebrew boys. Lord, you can, but if you don't, I'm not going to give up on you. I'm still going to trust you. Yeah. I'm still, and this is why it's important to see that. I don't know if this is a correct separation of the word between will and purpose, but I've kind of jumped in that direction in my own mind. When I see something in my inheritance, I know that's God's will. Mm-hmm. Because eventually, at some point in time, I'm going to be totally healed. Yeah. That's God's will.
0: Yeah, that's God's
2: will. God's purpose may differ from what I'm going to receive in eternity.
1: Right.
2: Yeah. So I think that purpose and will, even though they're probably maybe I'm making a mole out of them, but I see it. You know, why do men that we love and know, and we could name their names today, why they prayed.
1: And they had faith.
2: Great men, but God's purpose was seen in a different direction.
0: Right. Right. I think that's a good delineation, because you can 100% say that it is God's will to heal.
1: Yeah, right.
0: It is God's will to heal. But God's purposes in His sovereignty may be different than what we think they are, because ultimately God is in control.
1: Right.
0: I have prayed for people that were so... I had a friend of mine, she was my age, and when we were 42, she died of a brain tumor, and we prayed and prayed, and she went, you know, a couple years, had a struggle with it, and we did everything we knew to do, and the Lord took her on to heaven. Very godly lady, and ultimately she obviously was healed, but her life was a testimony of the grace of God. She was somebody who lived it and said, you know, if God heals me here on earth, then that's great, and if not, I'm still going to trust in Him.
1: You know, I'm convinced that a lot of the references, the meaning of healing has to do with sin. God heals us 100% of the time from our sin sickness and our spiritual leprosy. Even the verse that we quote in 1 Peter, I think it's chapter 5, I believe it does deal with physical healing. But I think the main thing that Peter is talking about, because you look at the previous verse or two, he's talking about sin. By His stripes we are healed.
2: Yeah.
1: He heals us 100% of the time from our sin sickness and our spiritual leprosy.
2: Right.
1: But it's not always His will to heal our physical bodies in this life.
2: In this life.
0: What does it mean when we refer to Jesus as the great physician?
1: Well, he is the healer.
0: He's the healer.
1: Like
0: the
1: you just said, whether we're healed here or we're healed up there,
0: I read a book one time written by a very famous pastor, G. Campbell Morgan, a very famous book called The Great Physician, and it was published in the early 1900s. I was able to get a first edition copy. But he he brings about the fact that the ultimate healing, what Jesus came, was to save us from sin.
1: Yes.
0: To save.
1: Yes.
0: So the spiritual, so there's both.
1: That's the most important
0: when
1: you think about it.
0: So the great physician is definitely, we believe in the divine healing, but the most important aspect is to save a sick humanity.
1: Yes.
0: Right. And to heal a sick humanity.
1: Right.
0: That was sick with sin, that was separated from God.
1: That's
0: so I believe it has both meanings.
1: Absolutely.
0: Sometimes in Pentecostal circles, we talk about the great physician in the terms of our physical healing, but he's the great physician because the world was sick.
1: Right.
0: And we needed a Savior.
2: Right. Yeah.
0: And so this redemption, this reconciliation that you're talking, I do believe a lot of references to sickness and healing are referring to our spiritual condition, our spiritual state. Earlier when I read the Beatitudes, when I read verse 3, blessed are the poor in spirit. What does it mean to be poor in spirit? It means to have acknowledge and understand that you have nothing within yourself that you can save yourself. None of your works, none of your money, none of your education, none of your religious works is going to be enough to get you out of that state. So blessed are the poor in spirit. Theirs is the kingdom of heaven now, the kingdom, the foretaste and the culmination.
1: I think it's so important to bring a balance with the healing issue, because there's been the camp that, you know, well, if you have enough faith, you know, you're going to be healed every time. And if you don't get healed, that's because you didn't have enough faith. And
2: we didn't have enough faith.
1: Or whoever.
2: Faith teachers even say of members of their family, I didn't have enough faith.
0: That's what I appreciate about Brother Larson's sessions on healing from earlier in the year. Go back and look it up on the app, look it up on YouTube, is the proper perspective of faith.
2: Well, it's a difficult thing because faith has to come. It's not something that's resident in us. It has to come. And one of the things, as I was seeking God for my healing, there were months of just coming to know His name.
1: Mm-hmm.
0: Yeah.
2: I mean, literally months where I sat and meditated on His name, praised Him, worshiped Him, asked Him to exhibit these things, realizing that He was that. And it was in that atmosphere that I began to realize that while I had a theology of healing, physical healing, faith for healing wasn't necessarily present. Even faith for mine at that moment was not necessarily present. Jesus said, if you can believe it, Kenneth Hagin didn't say this first.
0: Yeah.
2: Jesus said it.
0: Jesus.
2: If you can believe it, all things are possible to him who believes. And I realized that I was like the father that stood before the disciples and wanted a demon cast out of his boy, and he couldn't do it, and they couldn't do it. And Jesus came down and said, what's happening? Because there was a ruckus going on. And the father said, I came to your disciples to help my boy, and I want him delivered, and they couldn't do it. And Jesus looked at him with compassion, and the father, just desperate, says, help us. Help us. Many of you in your situation like that today are looking at Christ, and you're saying, help me. Help me. And Jesus' answer to him was, if you can believe, all things are possible to him who believes. That wasn't a stringent, you don't have enough faith. It was an offer. It was a potential. And the father immediately says, okay, I believe. And then he looks at himself and he says, oh, wait a minute. Help mine unbelief.
1: Right.
2: See, the author and the finisher of our faith has to help us when it comes to believing for the provision. And Jesus honored his request and his humbleness, and he healed that boy right then and there. But in my search for my need at my time, I realized that I was struggling with believing. And then on April the 5th, 2025, I was reading through the book of Nahum. And God spoke to me through the scriptures and said, though I have afflicted you, I will afflict you no more. For now I will break his yoke from off you and burst his bonds asunder. And I said, God, was that you talking to me? And I took it to heart and I began, that was in April 5th. begin to pray that way. Lord, I'm believing. I'm believing. And this isn't something I conjured up. It's something I feel the Lord gave me. Faith cometh by hearing, a revelation, understanding what God is saying to you. When you seek His name, when you seek after His face, when you seek Him, God can speak to you about your situation and instruct you as to what to believe and even give you the faith that will bring you to a conclusion of your issue. And not everyone is going to receive what we hope that we receive.
1: You know, I was just thinking, I don't know if this applies, but I know we got to close here, but there was someone that Jesus said that this sickness
2: is not unto death.
1: But this is what I want to, are there some sicknesses that are unto death because of God's
2: absolutely.
1: Will and God's sovereignty?
2: Yeah. So. Absolutely. And so that is something we work into the equation. But when God speaks to you as you seek Him and He plants faith in you, I began to speak it. There's your confession principle.
1: Yeah.
2: I began to believe it. And my next scan, there was no cancer in my brain, no cancer in my blood, no cancer in my body. I will forever give God the glory for what He did. I didn't do it. I simply stood on what He had proclaimed. And you can do the same. Let God guide you and believe what God reveals to you. God bless you. Join us again on Monday.
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9: Interest in America was growing, and the Virginia Company was in search of immediate profits. They were expecting gains from gold, iron, timber, and many of the other abundant natural resources. After four storm-tossed months at sea, Captain John Smith's fleet of weathered vessels finally reached the Virginia shore. On May 6, 1607, the settlers named their new colony Jamestown in honor of King James I. They were astonished at the beauty of this wild new land. Warm, soft breezes, dogwood trees in full blossom, greenery enveloped the landscape. In the days that followed, the men built a fort, a storehouse, a collection of thatched huts, and a church. It was the perfect time of year to start planting crops. However, none of the colonists knew how. Having no knowledge of agriculture, they had no way of exploiting the area's abundance in game and fish. The natives, on the other hand, did have the knowledge and skills that the colonists lacked. In fact, the tribes surrounding Jamestown were largely an agricultural people, focused on raising corn. But instead of asking for help, John Smith and his band of lethargic men resorted to attacking their villages to curtail their food shortage. But the Indians didn't just sit back and take it. They turned hostile against these crude English intruders and countered with their own raids to protect their land and save their people. Chief Powhatan was the powerful, charismatic leader of the numerous Algonquin-speaking villages that surrounded Jamestown, representing over 10,000 natives. Chief Powhatan wanted to develop trade with Jamestown, exchanging corn and hides for hatchets, swords, and muskets. But the colonists intended to seize his lands. As summer approached and the heat and humidity grew steadily more oppressive, the only drinking water came from the river. At low tide, it was foul. At high tide, it was salty from ocean waters creeping upriver. Looking for fresh water, they dug wells too close to their waste disposal area. Disease, namely typhoid fever, became rampant. Mosquitoes began to surface, rising in swarms from the swamps. They brought the scourge of malaria, which took its toll on defenseless colonists. Men began dying at a horrific rate, sometimes three or four in a single night. One night, a towering fire tore through the already battered settlement. Within minutes, most of their provisions, tents, blankets, bedding, clothes, and all but three of their huts were consumed. By the spring of 1609, a rat infestation began ravaging the struggling settlement, destroying most of what crops they did have. Staring at the soggy, putrid mess before them, they realized the scope of the disaster. They had no food at all. The colonists resorted to digging up the roots of trees and shrubs. They ate every bit of shoe leather they could get their hands on. Death took its toll. The colony was now in complete darkness.
10: The men of Jamestown had come expecting to find gold, friendly natives, and easy living. Instead, they found disease, dissension, and death. With the colonists starving, John Smith imposed strict disciplines and enforced manual labor. If you didn't work, you didn't eat. Of the original 105 men, only 31 lived through the starving time. Yet even after all their hardships, the remaining 38 survivors continued to turn away from the face of God. Jamestown was sowing the seeds of its own destruction. While the colonists at Jamestown resorted to stealing, killing, and savagery to satisfy their hunger, the faithful pilgrims would handle the situation in a starkly different manner. Had the pilgrims arrived in Plymouth some 3 years earlier, they would have been met by a fierce tribe of Native Americans known as the Pawtucket Indians. These Indians brutally murdered any outsiders who landed on their shores. But in 1617, it is believed that a mysterious plague completely devastated the tribe. William Bradford would later write that the bones of the dead were scattered throughout the colony upon their arrival. With their first winter behind them and food becoming scarce, the pilgrims knew that they had to start planting crops in order to survive. Death had claimed the men who had knowledge of farming, and the survivors didn't have any idea what to do. But they continued to lean on the scriptures. Texts such as Exodus 16:35, and the children of Israel did eat manna 40 years. Until they came to a land inhabited, they did eat manna. Until they came into the borders of the land of Cana. Just as God sent manna from heaven to the Israelites, God was about to send the pilgrims a miraculous gift of their own.
11: Friday, the 16th. And whilst we were busied hereabout, we were interrupted, for there presented himself a savage, which caused alarm. He very boldly came all alone, and along the houses straight to our gathering. He saluted us in English, and bade us welcome. He was a man free in speech, so far as he could express his mind. He was a tall, straight man, the hair of his head black, long behind, only short before, none on his face at all. After introducing himself as Samoset, a local tribal leader, he asked if we had some beer.
9: The pilgrims were speechless. They were expecting trouble from the natives. Instead, they found a friendly Indian that not only spoke perfect English, but also came in peace. Samoset's request was denied, but a helping of biscuits, pudding, and roast duck were generously offered. The pilgrims looked on in amazement. Curiosity replaced their fear, and the pilgrims began to question the Indian of many things. Samoset was the chief of the Abenaki tribe,
12: that resided further north of Plymouth. He and Bradford traded stories and quickly became friends. The pilgrims also learned where all the human bones scattered about much of their land derived from. Samoset told them of the tribe who had inhabited the area before their arrival.

0: Troubles disappeared when Squanto arrived. By the fall of 1621, Bradford and the Pilgrims had a bumper crop of corn and an abounding fur trade with the Native Americans. Plymouth was flourishing. To celebrate, the Pilgrims held a great harvest feast, and all of the nearby Native American tribes were invited. Before the feast began, William Brewster, minister and senior elder of the colony, led both groups in a prayer of thanks. After the prayer, they ate turkey, deer, fish, lobster, vegetables, berries, and of course, cornbread, the result of a bountiful corn harvest. All day the feasting continued, and well into the evening. Between meals, the Pilgrims and Indians happily competed in shooting contests, gun and bow. The Indians were especially delighted when some of the younger Pilgrim boys were eager to join them in foot races and leg wrestling. The natives showed no inclination to leave and enjoyed themselves so much that they stayed for nearly 3 days. This great harvest feast led to the inspiration for what would become a cherished American tradition, Thanksgiving. While many people today follow the Pilgrims' example of feasting at Thanksgiving, they too often forget or ignore the reason that the Pilgrims set aside that special day to give thanks to God for his blessings.
1: Thanksgiving, the word evokes images of football, family, reunions, turkey, and all the trimmings. But for the Pilgrims and the Native Americans, Thanksgiving was a festival of prayer. A prayer not only of thanksgiving to God, but also a prayer for his providence. In fact, for believers, the Word of God reveals a longing for providence throughout the world. Romans chapter 8 tells us, "For the earnest expectation of the creature waiteth for the manifestation of the sons of God, because the creature itself also shall be delivered from the bondage of corruption into the glorious liberty of the children of God." The Pilgrims trusted in God's providence. Time and time again, when they entered the starving time of 1621, the Pilgrims were reduced to a daily ration of 5 kernels of corn apiece. 5 kernels. But they had a choice. Either give in to bitterness and despair or trust in Christ. Even in their darkest hour, they chose Christ. For the Pilgrims, Thanksgiving wasn't only about giving thanks for the abundant provisions on the table and the friendly tribesmen who joined them. It was about giving thanks to the provider who gave them those blessings. The amiable relationship that caused the Pilgrims and the Native Americans to come together on Thanksgiving also led to the very first treaty between Europeans and American Indians. This treaty was historic. It not only made a declaration of peace between the two groups, but it also voiced support of one another in war. If either was attacked by other tribes or marauders, they would defend each other. Again, we go back to our conversation with Dr. Hall to discuss the relationship between the Pilgrims and the Indians as we grasp the significance of Thanksgiving in America's founding. We're back. Dr. Hall, I want to start this segment off with one of the outside of Christmas and 4th of July, the most special holiday in our history, and that is Thanksgiving. There has been so many movies, so many books written on Thanksgiving. What is the truth and what is myth about Thanksgiving?
2: Probably the best account based on the evidence is this. In 1621, the Pilgrims did have a successful harvest, and so they decided to have a party. The Puritans, the Pilgrims, were people of the book. They didn't want to have these holy days, right? Holidays, holy days, unless they were in the Bible. There's one holiday they celebrated with regularity, the Sabbath, the Christian Sabbath, every Sunday, dedicated to God. Otherwise, they would have what we're called providential days where they would call people either to prayer for fasting and repentance or to have a day of Thanksgiving.
1: It would be like in the Old Testament, what the Bible would call Israel would have to observe a solemn assembly.
2: That's exactly right.

0: right. So 1621, they had a party. The Indians showed up. It's not clear they were invited. They might have just smelled a barbecue and wanted to join. and they conceivably had a good time. 1623, and this actually is kind of interesting, more to the point, because a lot of Christians today are worried about taking God out of Thanksgiving. 1623, there's a drought. The pilgrims don't know what to do, and they call one of these special days, a day of fasting and repentance, begging God for mercy. Before they're even done with that day, God sends rain. The rain comes, and there's a fantastic harvest. So in response, in 1623, the pilgrims call for a day of Thanksgiving. Now, what does that look like? Is it a party? Not exactly, as most of us would think of as parties. They went to church for probably 8 or 9 hours and praised God. They weren't eating turkey. They weren't eating pumpkin pie. They were praising God. You see what I'm saying? They really distinguished between true holy days.
1: Right, right.
0: And having fun, which they had plenty of fun. One of the great misnomers is pilgrims and Puritans were somehow against fun. They weren't. They liked fun as much as you or I do. But they tended to separate them from holy days and worship in ways that even sometimes we don't.
1: What would have been, as far as what you know, at Plymouth and at Jamestown, spiritual life like?
0: Well, that's a great question. So the Church of England, the Anglican Church, was pretty happy to be a Roman Catholic Church without a pope. So very liturgical and that sort of thing. These Puritans, on the other hand, they wanted to purify the Church of England, just like with the holidays. Everything that's not sanctioned by Scripture has to go. And obviously, we're going to have a very high emphasis upon the preaching of the Word of God, learning the Word of God, and this sort of thing. So those who settled in the South tended to be Anglicans. They were pretty happy with Anglicanism as it existed in England. But this was an Anglicanism that really was Christianity. They wanted to spread Anglicanism. They wanted Native Americans to convert and this sort of thing. Those folks from England who went to New England were Congregationalists, initially the Separatist Pilgrims, but then the Puritans, who, again, they kind of differed among themselves to the extent to which they were completely Congregationalist or were pretty happy with the state church or this sort of thing. But they definitely wanted to purify the church. And so they're, in terms of church governance, much more Congregationalist, much more of an emphasis upon the Word of God. If you lived in New England, you would have gone to church for about an hour and a half on Sunday morning to hear a long exegetical sermon based on the Word of God. You would have gone home, then come back in the evening for a long hour and a half exegetical sermon on the Word of God. And then on Thursday night, you would have come as well for a long exegetical. And I keep emphasizing exegetical, right? It's not just sort of preaching. It's not thematic preaching. It's working through the Bible, digging into the Word of God. We have to know. We're people of the book, right?
1: It's what we would call expository preaching.
0: Expository preaching. Yeah, absolutely.
1: Let's go back to the Massachusetts Bay Colony for a while. And what are the laws and liberties of Massachusetts, and why would they prove to be so important?
0: That's a great question. So initially, you had a charter granted by the king for this Massachusetts Bay Company. This entity, the company, was going to be governed by a board. The charter never specifically said where the board would meet. The assumption was England. But these folks just packed up their charter and brought it over to North America, to Massachusetts Bay, and said, okay, now we're going to govern ourselves from here. Initially, the leading men of this company thought, yeah, we'll keep governing. We're godly men, and we're the powerful men, and this sort of thing. But eventually, the people said, well, no, we want a say in governing ourselves, right? Government by the consent of the governed, perhaps reaching back to at least ideals of the Mayflower Compact. And as well, they started saying, you know, we don't trust people. We believe that humans are sinful. Even Christians are struggling with the old man within. So we want a body of laws so we know what our rights are. We know what the punishments are for various crimes. And so there was a movement both to increase popular participation in government, not usually through direct democracy, but through electing representatives every half year. So they would very regularly have elections to elect
1: every half year
0: for representatives and a governor every year. So these are incredibly democratic institutions wherein most white males could participate. You did have to own property, but it was very easy to own property in this area. You had to be a lazy bum not to own property. And so suffrage rates were, you know, very high, 70, 80%. People participating in governing themselves and wanting the rule of law. We want to have our rights laid out. We want to know what the punishment is for various crimes, so judges can't just make up punishments as they go along. There's limits.
1: But that was based on the Bible. The Word of God in the Old Covenant especially laid out a system of laws that if you do this, this will what will be the punishment. And I see in these founding men and women that braved this harsh land to carve out a new country, I see instead of an attitude of every man for himself, a group of people trying to come together to create laws that would govern, but was fair.
0: Mm-hmm. Yeah, no, I think that's absolutely right. And in part of the capital laws of the Massachusetts Body of Liberty, they actually cut and pasted some of these Old Testament laws and put them in there. There's one clause, I won't look it up right now, but it basically says, no one will be punished unless there's a clear written law or if he commits something clearly prohibited by Scripture, with the idea that you might not have a civil or criminal law, but if Scripture clearly says something's wrong, you could be punished because of that. I'm not sure that's the best idea ever for a legal code, but it does illustrates their commitment to the Bible and to attempting to create a biblical commonwealth. And they did. They looked to the Old Testament as an example. They actually, interestingly enough, looked to Jewish commentators on the Old Testament to try to understand what the Old Testament... They took that very seriously. They took the Old Testament maybe far more seriously than we do today as a normative guide.
1: Well, once again, that goes totally against the prevailing thought in academia and in our political circles of today of trying to present a group of people that was trying to found this nation that were anti-God or no God or deist or whatever the case, and they were not interested in the Bible, when it's the exact opposite. They tried to the best of their ability to use the Bible as the foundation for the decisions they made.
0: You know, I think I'll just emphasize that what we're talking about here is still early 17th century. Right. You know, honestly, most scholars would agree that these folks were motivated by the Bible. I think the real controversy comes in the late 18th century, where we start talking about the War for Independence, the Constitution, Thomas Jefferson, James Madison, and those sorts of
1: things. Right, but still, the point I'm making is the foundation.
0: The foundation, yeah, absolutely, an attempt to found this country on biblical principles.
1: I could go on. This stuff is right up my alley, but unfortunately, it's time to go. And I want to thank you, Dr. Hall, for being here and sharing your vast wisdom and knowledge of the greatest nation in the world and the true foundation of our country, which is in God we trust. Thank you for being here.
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5: December 1609. Captain John Smith leads a small group of men up the James River on a corn-stealing expedition, once again trespassing onto Chief Powhatan's territory. But this time, Smith and his men were ill-prepared. They were ambushed. The other colonists with Smith were executed on the spot. Smith was merely wounded, but had been captured and marched to their camp for interrogation. Chief Powhatan instructed the Indians to bind Smith with rope and prepare him for execution. He was powerless until Chief Powhatan's daughter, Pocahontas, intervened, making a dramatic appeal for his life. Chief Powhatan, so moved by her gesture, agreed to release John Smith. At only 11 years of age, young Pocahontas figured in the most well-known story of the Jamestown settlement. Things continued to fall apart for John Smith. He was severely injured by an accidental gunpowder explosion in his canoe. He chose to retreat back to England, abandoning Jamestown and leaving the leaderless colony in a state of total disorder. When talking about the founding of the New World, it is impossible to name a more important group than the Pilgrims. They felt a calling by Christ to put the gospel into practice in the New World, creating a society of liberty and justice for all. They had counted the cost and they knew of the pitfalls, but they were determined to overcome. During the first winter in Plymouth, the Pilgrims lost nearly half their number to sickness, but God's hand was upon them. And with the providential arrival of young Squanto, the death rate in Plymouth fell to such a low level. It was unmatched by any other colony in the history of the Americas. But it was under Bradford's leadership that the Pilgrims learned to survive. A leadership derived from his faith in God's providence.
6: Thus, out of small beginnings, greater things have been produced by his hand, yet made all things of nothing, and gives being to all things that are. And as one small candle may light a thousand, so ye light here kindled hath shone to many, yea, in some sort to our whole nation. Yet ye glorious name of Jehovah have all the praise.
7: By removing the word of God from civil government, we are in great danger of losing God's blessing on the United States of America. Nations are made up of people. And whenever a nation turns its back on the word of God, we are left with nothing more than a nation of man rule and not God rule. Today, we are witnessing the shift of America from the righteousness of the Christian faith to the lure of secular humanism. We are rejecting the gospel of Jesus Christ and embracing the gospel of self. We should be giving thanks for his grace and mercy and the gift of eternal life. Regarding the settlers of Jamestown, apparently the hypocrisy of their actions never occurred to anyone. In John Smith's collections of writings on early Virginia history, there would be a paragraph justifying their countless acts of murder and siege, but in the very next paragraph, Smith would invocate the name of God, expecting their colony to be blessed for their evil actions. How absurd. You can't slap the word Christianity on whatever you want, and you can't certainly commit shameful atrocities in the name of Jesus. John Smith was only looking out for himself in Jamestown and not for the good of his people. After John Smith abandoned the colony, Jamestown limped along for numerous years until it finally found a lucrative source of revenue in tobacco. As tobacco production boomed, so did the population. Men and women alike joined the veteran colonists and brought their own set of professional skills to help grow the struggling colony. It would have taken a much deeper reliance on God to successfully bring Jamestown through the ordeals they faced. God was there, and he did answer the prayers of those who sincerely wished to change their ways. But sadly, those were few and far between. With the arrival of new colonists came more families, and with them, their Christian values. God allowed Jamestown to flourish eventually. It just took a lot longer than it should have. The next group to come across the Atlantic had a different perspective. Unlike the settlers of Jamestown, the Pilgrims of Plymouth Colony didn't come to America in the name of industry. They came to plant the banner of freedom in Christ. God had prepared those of humble beginnings to be a light of liberty to the world. From hard experience, the pilgrims knew that God must be the center of their lives. Trust solely in Him and His Word, and maintaining their faith that He would deliver them through their sacrifice, God had planted the seeds of a nation that would become the new promised land. The pilgrims were torchbearers on the edge of a vast and dark continent, but the light of Christ had begun to shine in the new world. William Bradford said it best, "As one small candle may light a thousand, so the light kindled here has shone unto many, in some sort to our whole nation." He may not have known it then, but the nation Bradford spoke of was to be the United States of America. I would like to thank Dr. Mark David Hall for joining us, and I hope you tune in next week as we take a look at America's first great awakening on preachers, patriots, and providence.

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Wait just a moment. Wait just a moment. I know there are some of you watching by television now or listening by radio. You feel like God has forgotten you, but He never forgets. I said He never forgets. We may forget, but He doesn't, and He loves you. I'm going to ask them to sing that last verse again. I want you, no matter how you feel, to slip up your hands while they sing it and let His presence touch your heart. You see, He knows your name. He knows who you are. He knows where you live.

Of all the names given to our Lord in the Old Testament, and there are a number of them signifying different aspects of his ministry and work, but the name of Jesus is the greatest name of all. Would you sing that chorus again, please?

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Wonderful, wonderful words.

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0: 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This is a study in the Word with Evangelist Jimmy Swaggart, a series of Bible studies focusing on the cross of Christ.
2: Welcome today to a study in the Word. This is Evangelist Jimmy Swaggart, along with Lauren Larson, and David Borg, and John Rosenstern, and Dave Smith, and a pleasure to be with you to study the Word of God together. Are you telling others about a study in the Word? I would hope that you are, and I know some of you are, and I appreciate that so very, very much. It'll bless them, help them, bless you, help you. So do that if you have not already started doing it. We'll start if you would like, please, Lauren, in the 18th verse of the 8th chapter.
3: Before we go on, could I?
2: Yes.
3: I think one word in there stood out to me as we were reading verse 17, and that was the word understand. And what you've been talking about, and Donnie preached a message not too long ago from 1 Chronicles, I think chapter 12, when David became king, and he was talking about the men that came to David.
2: Yeah.
3: And one of the characteristics of those men of one tribe was they had an understanding of the times. And I think what we're talking about is tremendously important, that we have an understanding of the times. What is going on? There are a lot of things going on in the world today, but there's a bigger program. There's a bigger agenda that God has that we've been talking about of understanding the times, the opportunities, I guess, would be another way of saying it, of this great harvest that God is preparing.
2: It was said that they understood what Israel ought to do. He gave them wisdom. Some of them were warriors, mighty warriors in some of the tribes. Some of them could sling that thing with both right hand or left hand and never miss. The same thing that David could do as well. But when it's God's time, I know this, what you're talking about, yes, I remember him mentioning it in one of his messages. It's been, Lord, back, and I'm not sure we were on television. I remember when the Lord called me to be on television, and I thought, Lord, I can't do it. I don't know anything about it. And we were on radio, but we were not on television. And this was back in the 1974 or 5, something like that. And that's a long time ago. And nearly a half century ago, all of the equipment that we have now, they didn't have it then, you know. The Lord told me, said, I want you to translate it into foreign languages. And I thought, how in the world? And I didn't know how, but the Lord, of course, worked it out, and we were able to get it done. But one morning in prayer, I don't know whether it was a vision, but I saw that very thing in my spirit. Maybe it's just something in my spirit. I saw those people coming to David for to make him king. And the Bible said there was great joy in Israel. And that's always moved me, great joy. They'd come out of 40 years of Saul that liked to have destroyed the nation. And the Lord told them that's what would happen. But now, David was always God's choice. He was God's choice from the very beginning. And now is the time. The time was right. They had these people coming. And some of them came from the other side of Jordan. They didn't in Jordan while it was at flood tide. They came anyway. They didn't let it stop them. They came with understanding of the times, what Israel ought to do. They came as mighty warriors, but they came. I don't know if they realized or understood what God was doing or not, but there was great joy in Israel at that time when the Lord brought all of them together to make David king. God has the people out there.
4: Yes, he does.
2: To help us get right. done what needs right. to be done. Right. He's right. got them out there. There are more of them that are spirit-filled and that move by the power of the Holy Spirit than we realize.
5: Right, yes, yes, yes.
2: They're there. They're more than we realize that are hungry, who want to see a move of God, who yes. want to see the Lord work.
5: Right.
2: And he's going to work.
5: He's going to work. Hallelujah. You know, you look at the organizations of men. Let me go back to Moses and the children of Israel. Moses' father-in-law gave him advice as to how to produce a system where people would control other people. But when God was ready to do something, out of 3 million people, he said, Moses, this is what we're going to do. I'm going to put my spirit on 70.
2: Yeah, yeah.
5: I'm going to put my you don't need the organization of the world. I'm going to put my spirit, the same spirit that's on you, I'm going to put my spirit on 70 men.
2: Mm-hmm.
5: And they will, in fact, do the work that needs to be done. When the Spirit of God finds the vessels that are called to do that work, it doesn't take the organization of hundreds and thousands and thousands and hundreds. It's God's Spirit anointing men and women of God.
2: That's it, yeah.
5: To get the job done.
4: Yeah, I was told years ago by my dear mother that a friend of mine recently brought this thought back to my remembrance. He had no idea. My mother shared it with me. But she said the calling is not the assignment. The calling is the preparation for the assignment. So she goes, when you're called, get ready, because that's the time that God is going to prepare. Now, calling the body of Christ, you brought it up on an earlier program, yesterday's program, how long it took, but yet how quickly the gospel had spread.
5: Right.
4: And we look at the missionary movements, what was done. And back at the turn of the 17 to 1800, we saw the beginning of the American missionary movement, Pliny Fisk and Levi Parson. Those two individually traveled on behalf of the United States with letters of accommodation from Secretary of State Adams to go win the lost to Christ. A little later, 100 years later, we saw the outpouring of the Holy Spirit come, the baptism of the Holy Spirit. Now we saw a movement take place where individual missionaries by the multitudes went all over the world, some that existed in countries overseas, some that came from the United States. Now we have television that we didn't have in those days, so it's going to be even, it escalates the amount of capability that the ministry of outreach of the Lord has. But the calling is the preparation. And you said it right, Brother Swaggart. I know from my experience of just meeting individual people that will pray and have an intercessory prayer for hours in the day. Not that they're trying to earn something from God. They're called and that's their preparation.
2: Seeking, seeking.
4: In anticipation for a move of God.
2: Right.
3: Could we say that we are in that preparation time right now?
2: Oh, I definitely yes, know yes, so. Yes.
3: We're now asking, we're seeking, we're knocking, we're
4: that's it.
3: Seeking right. the Lord for that move of God.
2: As we said on yesterday's program, the Lord reminds me almost every day in prayer of this 11th chapter of St. Luke.
4: Yeah.
2: And the parable of the three loaves. Yeah. And he reminds me of that. And it's midnight, spiritually speaking, right. which means it's not a lot going on in the spiritual realm. But he said, you keep believing. Yes.
5: Right.
2: You ask, you seek, and you knock.
5: Right, right.
2: You ask, and you seek, and you knock. Yes. And all of those things mean, if the answer doesn't come immediately, keep on asking.
5: Right.
2: Keep on seeking. Keep on knocking.
5: Yeah.
2: And it's going to happen. Yeah.
3: That's a difficult thing to do. To keep that faith and to keep doing that, asking, seeking, and knocking when you don't see anything.
2: It is when you're 85 years old.
5: It is when
3: it
5: you're
3: is for
5: 18.
3: All of us. Yeah,
2: you
3: right.
2: say, Lord, I'm old and stricken in years. And you told Joshua, there remains yet very much land to be possessed, and there remains yet yes. many more souls yes, to
4: yes,
2: be saved.
4: Yes, hallelujah. Yeah.
2: Praise God.
5: Brother Swaggart, there are people that are going to help. We may not be able to see him, but it's like God told Elijah, I've got 7,000 you don't know
4: about.
5: Anything about.
4: Yes.
2: That's it. Yeah.
5: I've got them. They may be hidden in caves
3: out
5: right
3: there,
5: now,
3: right?
5: being yeah. fed with water and bread, but I'm setting them forward. I'll set them up and move them on the scene at the right time. So when we feel most alone is oftentimes when God has got so much going on that we can't even
3: right.
5: see
2: Who him. Would have thought that God would have used heathenistic Egyptians to save the world of that day. Mm. Who would have thought that? But he did. Yeah. Mm. He used people that were heathens. They didn't know God. But they had enough sense to know that Joseph knew God.
5: Right. Yes. At least one did. One that set counted. Him up to be leader with him. It only takes one.
2: Yeah.
5: You know, it only takes one.
2: And it was a pretty powerful one.
5: Oh, yeah. But that's God at work. That's how God secured Israel.
2: Yeah.
5: And he will secure the church. Those that really want what we are talking about. Yes. He will secure the church. You've said it 1,000 times, and I know that when we're saved, we're washed, when we're without spot, without blemish. But there's a remnant that God is raising up, and I believe it with all of my heart, that want a move of God, and they're hungry for it. And
2: I know it is. I don't have any doubt about it. I know that it is. He said, if a child will ask of its parent bread, that parent won't give it a stone. If it asks for fish, that parrot will not give it a serpent. If it asks for an egg, that parrot won't give it an egg containing a scorpion. And if you, being evil, know how to give good gifts to your children, much more shall the Heavenly Father give the Holy Spirit to them who ask him?
5: That's it.
2: I've been baptized with the Holy Spirit since I was an 8-year-old child. But what I'm asking for now is an anointing. Mm-hmm. That will reach out there and touch that lost soul and bring them to Christ.
5: Amen.
2: And this is what this television ministry is all about. And I believe God's going to use it in a way that we've never known before. I just believe that.
5: Amen.
2: And I want you, brethren, to pray with me about this and the anointing of the Holy Spirit. In our morning program, as we tape this, it'd be some time back, but there was a moving of the Spirit in that program to heal the sick, as well as for people to be saved.
5: Right.
2: And as long as the anointing is there, it will get done.
5: Right. And we've even, which was highly unusual, been praying for on this program and others, people to receive the baptism with the Holy Spirit as well.
2: Right.
5: That's a move of God afoot. That's the Spirit of God directing His Spirit to move forward.
2: I want to relate on on the second half of this program, something you need to hear. We'll be right straight back.
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We are back. Whenever we first went on television back in the early 70s, and this must have been in about 1978 or 1980, something like that, the Lord told me, I want you to preach on the Holy Spirit in the Sunday afternoon services in the Crusades here in the States. And I want you to air that on television. And when I started announcing what we were going to do it, boy, I had all kinds of, you can't do that. you can't do that. And but we did do it. And God used it to touch hearts and lives all over the world. I mean, you mentioned about people, the baptism of the Holy Spirit, Methodists, Baptists, even Catholics being baptized with the Holy Spirit. And yes, there was opposition, but there was a moving of the Spirit as well. And the Lord told me in prayer one morning, I was raised in a little Assembly of God church, as was Dave, and we would pray half a night for two people, one person to be baptized with, and we should have. It was not wrong to do that. And if we had three or four, that was a miracle. I mean, you know what I mean? I don't mean just where I was. That's the way it was everywhere as far as the baptism of the Holy Spirit was concerned. And the Lord spoke to my heart one morning in prayer. We lived across town at that time and said, if you believe me, I'm going to fill as many as 1,000 people with the Holy Spirit in a single service. I didn't know how in the world that could be done. How could it be done, you know, considering my past, my upbringing in a little Assembly of God church. And the months went into several years, and we saw a lot of people filled with the Spirit. The Lord told me how to pray for people in mass. And I remember one pastor was our chairman, some city in California. And I announced that we would be praying that Sunday afternoon for believers to be baptized with the Spirit. There were thousands of people in the services. And he said, Brother Swaggart, I wondered, how in the world are you going to do that? And because he was accustomed to doing what I had done all my life. But the Lord had shown me how to pray for great numbers of people at one time, for them to be filled with the Holy Spirit. And he saw it that night anyway. And the Lord, it was in Madison Square Garden in New York City. That was about our second or third crusade in Madison Square Garden. It seated 22,000 people. And if I'm not mistaken, it wasn't a vacant seat in the place. I met a young Spanish young man pastoring a church now in New York. And he was, I don't know, 10 or 11 years old at the time.

0: And he wanted to go get in line to be filled with the Spirit. And his mother said, no, you can't go. It's too many people. You'll get lost. Yeah. And we'll never find you. And she said, he can fill you up here. And he did. He was baptized with the Holy Spirit. Anyway, that Sunday afternoon, we prayed for the people to be filled. And I knew that an awful lot of people were filled because they lined up. It must have been 2,000 people that lined up all around, even upstairs and whatever the case. We had to go to London, England that night, which we did. And we got there and I told Francis, the hotel was right beside Hyde Park in London. And I said, I'm gonna walk over there to that park and pray some, which I did. And in the midst of praying, the Lord said to me, how many people were filled yesterday afternoon with the Holy Spirit? And it dawned on me, it hit me. And I said, Lord, well, it was at least 1,000, maybe more. He said, I did what I told you I would do. But if you believe me, what you said a moment ago, if you believe me, I will fill as many as 10,000 in a single service. And the time went on, and I thought, Lord, did you really say that to me? Or was it just in my mind? And every night I go home, I have a time of prayer. And this was, I guess, maybe 10 years ago, I suppose, maybe not quite that long. And I had that morning, it was a Saturday, that morning we had been in the prayer meeting here in the church, as we always do on Saturday mornings. And I went home, and the Lord began to move on my heart to go to prayer again. I thought, well, what's the situation? We just got out of prayer meeting. But I went ahead, and Francis had gone somewhere and went to prayer. And the Lord took me back to that meeting in Madison Square Garden. Then he said to me, what I told you when you were praying that day in London, England, when you were praying, and I told you if you believed me that I would fill as many as 10,000, that was not in one service. That was not just in your mind. That I spoke that word to you. And I thought, Lord, how in the world can we do that? We're not preaching giant citywide crusades now. How can he say, and I should have known of me, of all people. He said, in the morning when you go to preach, look at that camera. Take a look at it. And he said, and instantly it hit my mind. I knew what he was saying. He said, that was not just in your thinking. I spoke that word to you. And what Lauren said a while ago, not only is he going to save scores of people, right, he's going to baptize untold numbers with the mighty power of the Holy Spirit as well. Yes. They've got to have it.
1: Yes.
0: They've got to have it. Yes. That is in Acts 1 and 4, 1 and 5, whichever it is, that's not a suggestion where Jesus commanded them to go to Jerusalem and wait for the promise of the Father. Right. Yes. Hallelujah to the Lamb. And it's going to happen, gentlemen.
2: Right, right.
0: I believe it with all my heart.
2: Well, and again, in preparation, Brother Swigert, the message of the cross helps the believer understand the relationship with the Holy Spirit for personal growth. And the baptism with the Holy Spirit then not only gives us power for service, but I personally believe that it will enhance the personal growth of a believer, provided that they know the message of the cross.
0: The Holy Spirit is pertinent and prevalent in every single thing the believer does.
2: Right, right, right.
0: I don't care what it is.
2: Right.
0: He is ever present and there to help. We talk about the Holy Spirit and the cross and living a victorious life. And the only thing the Holy Spirit does that's different there is that our faith be in the cross of Christ.
2: Right. And honestly, it really isn't ever supposed to be any different.
0: Right.
2: You know,
0: right.
2: No matter what he's doing, if our faith is in Christ and the cross, I promise you that you can even see more of what you had before. Whether it's personal growth, or I believe it, with a ministry, there will be

0: the potential of a greater anointing. And let me say this. Jesus needed the power of the Holy Spirit to accomplish his task as a human being on this earth. He did everything that he did by the power of the Holy
1: Spirit.
0: That's
1: what he did.
0: There's no doubt about that. And we're told in the book of Hebrews, I believe, that he was given the oil of gladness above his fellows. In John, it speaks of the idea that he had the Holy Spirit given without measure.
1: Yeah.
0: And we have to believe that there was no hindrance in his being because he was sinless.
1: Right.
0: If the believer is being transformed into the image of Christ and fleshly weights and sins are moved out of the way, could we not be a greater conduit than before?
1: Yes.
0: And this is where the two things begin to work together.
1: There is a difference, as you just mentioned. Jesus was without sin.
0: Right.
1: Sin curtails and hinders the Holy Spirit to a great degree. And none of us can say as Jesus that we're without sin. We can't say that.
0: Right.
1: And even a bad thought is sin when you get right down to the bottom line. But we can do a lot better than we're doing.
0: Right. Well, again, the message of the cross is going to provide the means of spiritual growth, the cleansing in the heart and mind of a believer, which makes us a greater conduit. And maybe I'm wrong in this. Gentlemen, tell me what you think, that it would be a greater potential conduit for the Spirit's working. If there's less dirt in the pipe, the water flows much more free.
1: Right.
0: And that's the point I'm poorly trying to make.
1: Too much dirt will stop it up to where there is no flow.
0: And that's one of the things that's been killing Pentecost. Pentecost is not wrong. The baptism with the Holy Spirit is not wrong. But we have to know what to place our faith in so that the Holy Spirit can prepare us to be adequate conduits of the power of the Holy Spirit. You can't have one without the other. You have to have them both active. And when you know where to place your faith, that it's not in an event, it's not in a denomination, it's not in a work, then you become, I believe, a greater potential threat to the devil's kingdom. And the power of God has the opportunity of moving through us in a greater measure.
1: I think one's proper faith in the cross of Christ and maintained in the cross of Christ will enhance a believer in every capacity in which we live and do. I don't care what it is. It's not that the Holy Spirit said, well, I don't have anything to do with it. He has something to do with everything.
0: Yeah, and that's the point. It's all about the work of the Holy Spirit. And what hinders him in one area will hinder him in another.
1: Right, yeah. We've run out of time. Thank you so very, very much for having been with us today. And I think the Lord had some things said that needed to be said, and prayerfully was a blessing. Don't miss the next program, please. Thank you, and God love you.
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0: 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This is the Sunday morning service at Family Worship Center in Baton Rouge, Louisiana. There will be praise and worship from the Resurrection Choir and singers, followed by the anointed preaching of God's Word. 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

Let's give him glory in the building this morning. Let's let him know from each heart, each soul, each mind, how much we love what he's done, this salvation plan that he's made available to each and every one of us. Thank you, Jesus. Oh, my Lord, there is a river.

0: Together this morning, there is power in the blood, power to save, power to heal, power to deliver, power to break every bondage that Satan has. Aren't you glad this morning for the power of the blood of Jesus Christ? Turn around and greet someone and welcome them into the service this morning. 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We've got a lot of our pastoral staff out this weekend, and we got several of our people gone as well, and we want to pray traveling mercies on them. Now that service has begun, make sure your cell phones are turned off, and let's see what our announcements are this week.
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1: So we have a lot going on, and I hope to see each and every single one of you there. 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
0: Amen. Many of you know, if you've heard, and if you haven't, I'll share it today with great sadness. Debbie's dad, Junior Robertson, Thursday morning about 6 a.m., passed away. Went home to be with the Lord, and we'll miss Junior. He was a character. He was a character. He had a sense of humor that you wouldn't believe, but he lived to be 92 years young. And this morning, he's in heaven. The moment he closed his eyes, his soul and spirit went to be with the Lord. He get to see his wife, Mary, that passed away many years ago, and other family members, and one day his family will see him there as well. And so we want to just continue to lift up their family as well. I received a video on my phone just the other day from Mike Chorey, who pastors up in the Niagara Falls area, and he was just on a Bible distribution outreach for us, and he sent me this video, and I want to show it this morning. Let's see it.
8: We are here in Nicaragua. We've been here all week celebrating on Saturday the National Day of the Bible. 457 years ago, the Bible was translated into Spanish. And here the people in Nicaragua are celebrating that amazing work of God. And how appropriate on this week, the Expositor's Study Bible, the number one study Bible in the world, would be given to hundreds of ministers all over this nation. So we send out a special thanks to all the people who support the Bible Fund and support Jimmy Swaggart Ministries. You are making a worldwide difference. God bless you.
0: And you know, there's a lot of persecution in Nicaragua. It is a communist country. And the president there, the dictator, and I've met him before, and we had a crusade there. He was in power then, he's in power now. And there's been a lot of persecution against the church, but the church still stands. The church still stands. This past week, I was in Pigeon Forge, Tennessee at the Quartet Convention, and had a great time, met tons of media church members and that were there, and got to meet a lot of other people. And I was sitting down, and that's our booth. We had a booth there. Martha was there, several others. We had a booth, people coming by.
9: and telling us. We heard so many testimonies. Let me tell you one real quick. Just hold that picture there. This lady came up to me, tears in her eyes. She said, my father, when I was a little girl, had known the Lord, but he walked away from God. Got involved in drugs and alcohol, and it was a disaster. His life spiraled down, and for years, he lived a drunken lifestyle. She said, my mother, though, loved the ministry, and she would order Brother Swaggart's music and fill the house with the music and the television. She said, one day we went to church. We came back in, and my alcoholic father was laying on the floor crying, and the song, There Is a River, was playing. And she said, we thought at first something physically was wrong with him, and we ran over. He lifted up his face, and she said, for the first time, his face was totally different. And he looked at him, and he said, I'm back. I'm back. I'm back. She said he gave his heart back to the Lord and lived for the Lord until the day that he died. That's the power of the gospel. While we were there also, many of you, if you like country music, Oak Ridge Boys, that's Dwayne Allen, the lead singer of the Oak Ridge Boys. He was there. He is an avid watcher of SBN. He loves Sun Life. He was telling me, I like this sermon. I love the story behind the song. And I like, boy, you got the best singers and the best. I said, well, of course we do. Of course we do. And Thursday night, I'm sitting down with Bill Bailey. And Bill is one of the MCs of the Quartet Convention. And so I'm sitting, not in the audience, but I'm sitting with him where the MCs sit, right at the edge of the stage. And I was minding my own business, listening to whatever group was singing, and he punched me in the shoulder and said, look to your right. And I looked over, and who had come and sat right beside me was Dr. David Jeremiah. And so I turned, he's 85 years young, and I turned and said, Dr. Jeremiah. And he goes, Donnie. And I said, you remember me? He goes, I watch you. He said, I watch the network. He said, I love your music. He said, I enjoyed meeting your dad at Dr. Stanley's funeral a couple of years ago. And so we had a wonderful time of fellowship. 45 years pastoring the same church. And you need to pray for him. His physical health is not good. He's got a lot of physical problems, and I told him that we would pray for him. So when we come around this morning to pray for the sick, let's lift up Dr. David Jeremiah. Also, many of you see us out here, but you don't realize all of the people involved to make these services over television come alive, that you don't get to see, people you don't get to see. And so I had television make a couple little quick videos, and I want to show you that what's going on right now behind the scenes. And so let's see, this is the audio control room, and that's where we control all the audio for Sunday morning. And I know exactly what every one of those buttons does. I do. But that's what makes the sound. We get so many compliments on the sound of the music, how clean it is, and the mix, how good it is, and that's what they're doing behind there. That's a lot of equipment and a lot of expense back there. And then the control room that controls everything that we do here when we go out, that's the control. That's across the street over the television building, and that's what's going on right now. You're seeing me, and as well, that's all the other pictures you see are all the feeds of all of the different ways that the television is going out. There's a Russia feed, there's a Spanish feed, there's a Portuguese feed, there's a direct feed, there's a dish feed, there is a cable feed, there's satellite. So that's what all goes on. And I thank God for the staff that we have. Would you give them a hand? This morning, we want to welcome 26 brand new Family Worship Center Media Church members from 16 states and 3 countries, from Alabama, Jonathan, Arkansas, Sheila, California, Scott, Florida, Farrell, Illinois, Pamela, Indiana, Linda, Louisiana, Barbara, Maine, Deborah, Michigan, David, Dawn, Missouri, Jenny, Montana, Dale, North Carolina, Tammy, Oklahoma, Marion, Teresa, Tennessee, Arthur, Dana, David, Texas, Mitzi, Robert, Joyce, Washington, Lynn, Australia, Vahida from Germany, Kristen, and Jennifer from United Kingdom. Keith, would you stand this morning? Look at the camera on my left, and let's welcome all of our brand new Family Worship Center Media Church members. We now have a grand total in 101 countries of 66,661 Media Church members. Somebody needs to praise the Lord for that. Yeah, when I'm with my buddies at pastors and they say, yeah, we run this, we run that, I say, yeah, we run 66,000. Yeah, every Sunday. I like to rub it in. But we're so glad to have you joining us in fellowship this morning. Family Worship Center, Resurrection Choir, and singers.

change in you this morning? I want to say it again. Has he made a change in you? The word of the Lord declares to everyone that comes to him in humble repentance. He declares that we are no longer who we used to be, but we are now a new creation. Old things have passed away. All things have become new. We're no longer an outcast, but we're a son or a daughter of God. We're no longer lost, but we're found. Somebody needs to shout this morning. Come on.

0: Not only does he change us spiritually, but he died on the cross for our healing. The same blood that cleansed the sinner from their sin is the same blood that brings healing to those that are sick in body. Whatever your need is this morning, whatever your circumstance, whatever the battle is you're facing, spiritual, physical, financial, domestic, emotional, it makes no difference what it is. His power, his presence is here to heal. I want everyone to stand this morning, and as they begin to sing, I want you to come forward. Bring your needs to the altar this morning. Come on right now.
1: His healing is here.
0: Hallelujah, Jesus. Thank

of you standing around this front, I want you to turn and face the camera. As we believe the Lord right now, we join our faith together. It's touching the needs of those that are watching SBN today, wherever in the world that they're watching from. Father, in the name of Jesus, as we come before you this morning, we come to you in the name that is above every name, your Son, our Lord, Savior, and Healer, Jesus Christ. And Lord, though we may not be able to see the individuals, we don't know who they are, we don't know where they're watching from, your Spirit is right where they are. And Lord, right now in the name of Jesus, we come against every disease, every infirmity, every bondage, every battle of the heart, every battle of the mind. Satan, you were defeated at Calvary 2,000 years ago. And we come now against you in the name that is above every name, Jesus Christ, Lord, Savior, Healer, Deliverer, Baptizer, and soon coming King. Now give him a hand clap of praise this morning, church. Hallelujah. Thank you, Jesus. You may go back to your seats. Hallelujah. Ushers, would you get everything ready as we begin to serve the ingredients for communion this morning? Hallelujah. Remain standing, would you? Just remain standing. Wait till everyone gets back to their seats and begin to serve the ingredients. For those that are part of our television audience, the first Sunday of every month, we take communion. And we do it because the Word of God commands us to. It is not a sacrament, but it is an ordinance of the church. We do it in remembrance of the sacrifice that Christ paid on Calvary's cross 2,000 years ago. There's no saving grace in communion. You can take communion every day. I've heard some try to teach that if you take communion every day, that you'll never be sick. That's not in the Bible. It's not in the Bible that if you take communion every day, you'll have this blessing or that. But it's not in the Bible. We do it for one purpose, to honor Him. We do it for one reason, to look back on that wonderful work that was accomplished on Calvary's cross. Now, the Word of God expressly tells us that if you're not right in your heart with the Lord, that you should not take communion. He even goes as far as to say that if you're not discerning the Lord's body. Now, what does that mean? It means that if your faith is anything other than Christ and Him crucified, you are not discerning the body that was broken on Calvary's cross for our redemption. And if you're not sure this morning if your heart is where it should be, all you have to do, you don't even have to say it out loud. You can think it in your mind and in your heart. Just simply say, Lord, forgive me of my sins. I want to be right. I want to stand right before you. And in the blink of an eye, the forgiveness that comes with every prayer that is prayed like that will be yours instantly. The word of the Lord, I will read it this morning, declares unto us, 2 Corinthians chapter 11, beginning with verse 24. And when he had given thanks, he brake it and said, take, eat, this is my body which is broken for you. This do in remembrance of me. Hold up the wafer. Crush it between your fingers and take it. And after the same manner also, he took the cup when he had supped, saying, this cup is the New Testament in my blood. This do you as oft as you drink it in remembrance of me. Hold up the cup. Now take it. Hallelujah. Thank you.

0: Lord a hand clap of praise. You may be seated. I'm so happy tonight to be able to bring to this platform a lifelong friend, Sam Farina, his wife Vicky. We have known each other for 50 years. We went to Bible school together. Vicky was Debbie's roommate. They were roommates in Bible college, and we all sat under the wonderful teaching of Dr. Don Paul Gray. And Sam is an Assembly of God evangelist, travels around the world. And when we were texting the other day, he mentioned to me, he said, "I feel led of the Lord to minister on healing Sunday night." And when he said it, tears came to my eyes. I'm not exaggerating. And I felt the presence of the Lord. Well, somebody said, "Well, you prayed for the sick this morning." No. Listen, we believe in divine healing in this house. And you can't pray for the sick enough. You can't preach and teach on divine healing. Sam, would you come out here and just share with the congregation this morning? And you know, this man is a testimony of the healing grace. Satan tried to take him out with cancer, but he's here.
1: I want to encourage you to bring people tonight that need healing. And if you are watching this morning, call your friends and tell them to tune in this evening, because I believe that Jesus is our healer. Amen? And tonight, we're going to talk about that, and I want people to see the sign of healing, because the sign will bring people to the substance of the new kingdom, which is salvation. And we will talk about that tonight. I encourage you, be here, and I encourage you.

I'm going to ask you to pick it up at that second verse. It's not always easy to live for the Lord. There's trials, there's tribulation,

There's affliction, there's suffering, there's heartache, there's brokenness. But I'll never forget something I heard my dad say on this platform numerous times. If you don't quit, he won't quit. If you don't quit, I don't care how much of a fool you may have made of yourself. I don't care how disappointed you made the Lord. He loves you. And I don't care if he has to be dragged across that finish line. All that matters is that we get across. I want you to sing, picking up that second verse, and I want you to worship him. And I want you to tell him, Lord, I'm holding on. Through the trial, through the tribulation, through the good, the bad, I'm holding on this morning.

the network, and I hope when he hears what we've done to his song, he's pleased. You know, we had Adam Crabb here last year, and this spring we're going to have Jason Crabb. He's going to be here. And then next October, a year from now, the National Quartet Convention called us and asked us if we wanted to. They put together a special tour every year. And so in October, we're going to be having Greater Vision, which is a wonderful group, Tribute Quartet, and then Mark Trammell Quartet, all three at one time. All three. They're going to be singing their hits, and then as well, they've got a joint thing that they do together. It's going to be a blessing. Would you stand to your feet this morning? I'm asking you to stand because it's time to receive the tithe and the offering, and we clap around here when it's time to give. I want you standing because you need to dig deep into your pockets. We believe here that giving is a part of worship. Just as we've been worshiping the Lord all through the service, we honor and we worship the Lord with our giving. And I want to encourage every one of you to be a giver. If you want the blessing of the Lord in your life, you have to be a giver. Father, we come before you in the name of your Son, Jesus. We're so grateful for the Spirit of the Lord that we have in this, we feel in this building. We ask that you'd bless each and every one as they give today. Lord, those that are giving that are not here today, those that will pick up the phone and call, those that will go online to give, those that will Venmo, we ask you to bless them. Bless them abundantly. In Jesus' name we pray. And everybody said, amen. March around and drop in your gift.

Do what? This one? I've got to use this one. Okay, hold on.

All right. Turn to your Bibles this morning to the second chapter of Luke's gospel, Luke chapter 2. While you're turning there, let me explain to you how this message came about. A couple of weeks ago, I was preaching in Columbus, Mississippi, Pastor James Verdell's church, one of our graduates at the Bible College. And he was admonishing the audience before I would come up to preach, and he made a statement that I've heard thousands of times in my walk with the Lord. And he just simply said, one day when we stand before the Lord, we'll see someone clothed in a garment of righteousness. And I've heard that statement so many times. But when he said it, something clicked in my spirit. Garments. Garments, clothes. And I started thinking, what does the Gospels tell us about the clothes that Jesus wore during his earthly ministry? And as I began to flesh it out and search it out, I was amazed at how, as I take you through the different garments that are mentioned in the Gospels, how each one describes an aspect of the ministry of our Lord and Savior. Chapter 2 of Luke, verse 7, "And she brought forth her firstborn son and wrapped him in swaddling clothes and laid him in a manger, because there was no room for them in the inn." I want you to notice swaddling clothes. That's the first mention in the Gospels concerning clothing, any type of clothing that the master would wear. And I want to minister this morning a message entitled, "The Garments That Tell His Story." The garments that tell his story. Father, we come before you in the name of your son, Jesus. We're so grateful for the opportunity to minister your word this morning. We thank you for the presence of the Lord that we have felt. And Lord, I stand here today. I need your help. I need your anointing. Anoint me to minister and anoint these your people to receive. And we give you all the praise and glory. And everybody said, amen and amen. Garments often reveal something about a person regarding their position, their authority. When we see a policeman in his uniform, we know what that uniform represents. When we see a member of the military, whether it's the Army, the Navy, the Air Force, the Marines, the Coast Guard, when we see that uniform, we know that they are serving in a position of authority to defend this nation. When we see our first responders, our firemen, we see those that work in paramedics, we see their little uniform they wear, we know that they have given their life to save our lives, that they are there for our protection, they're there for our help. Well, as well, when we go to the Gospels and we begin to look at the garments that the Lord wore during his earthly life and his earthly ministry, we begin to see the purpose and the plan of God brought out. The first thing I want to call your attention to as I read it to you, his swaddling clothes. That speaks of the humanity of Christ. Now, I hate to be repetitive this morning, but I have to. I know some of you sitting here, I think sometimes, Lord, I need to say this, but they've heard it a million times, but I have to do it for the television audience. And I really have to do it for you because we all forget. But it speaks, the swaddling clothes speaks of the humanity of Christ. When Adam and Eve fell, so long ago in the garden, now picture this, the garden was a place of perfection. I imagine that when you looked up, that the sky was the bluest of the blue. The grass was the greenest of the green. I imagine the fruit that hang from the trees was the most delicious looking, the most vibrant of colors. God placed Earth's first family in a perfect environment. He gave them one command, really. And I know somebody said, well, you know, Adam and Eve didn't have a Bible. Yes, they did. They didn't have a written book, but they had the word of the Lord. And that was the Bible. And the Lord told them, this place is yours. This garden is yours. Everything in it is for you. You can eat of the fruit of all of the trees except for one. You're not to eat of the fruit of the tree of knowledge of good and evil.
That's always intrigued me. Notice when he said the knowledge of good and evil. Why would he say that we're not to have a knowledge of good? Because it was not speaking of his good. It was speaking of our fleshly efforts. The good things that we do that we think earns us salvation. But our good deeds earn us nothing. And yet, they failed. Eve was tempted, Adam was not. His sin was a willful sin. And the moment that he partook of that fruit, he plunged this world into a horror that we've seen for nearly 7,000 years. Every war that's ever been fought and every war that will be fought until the trump of God sounds is because of the fall. Every famine, every earthquake, every person that's been murdered, every person that's been defrauded, every bit of pain and suffering that is in this world is because of the decision and the actions made in the garden. Understand something this morning. The decisions you make in your walk on this earth will affect more people than just you. Now understand that. You can make a decision that will affect generations to come. I'm so glad that in 1943, in a little Assembly of God church in Faraday, Louisiana, the trajectory of our family changed. My grandparents, my grandfather had never been in church in his life. 27 years old before he ever opened a Bible. He had never heard a gospel song in his life. He and my grandmother were sharecroppers, and on the weekends they made a living playing honky-tonks, guitar and fiddle. My grandfather played the fiddle. My mother, grandmother played the rhythm guitar. They were even bootleggers during this time. Matter of fact, they were all arrested. Jerry Lee's dead. Mickey Gilley's dead. My grandfather. They were all out breaking the law. And revenue agents came down and arrested them all, broke up the still. And my grandmother was standing there. She was 8 months pregnant with my dad. And as the revenue officers put the handcuffs on my grandfather, that revenue agent looked over and out of the corner of his eye, he saw my grandmother standing there. And he turned to my grandfather and said, "Is that your wife?" He said, "Yes." "How far along is she?" He said, "8 months." He just stood there for a moment, and all of a sudden he took the key and turned it the opposite direction and removed the handcuffs and said, "Son, I'm going to turn my back and walk away. When I turn around, I don't want to see you." And when he turned around, they were nowhere. But they were running from the Lord. That little church was there, but they were running from the Lord. But God would use all of that to bring them in. Hallelujah. They got saved, baptized in the Holy Spirit. My grandfather was called to preach. My daddy got saved. Hallelujah. He got filled with the Holy Spirit at 8, got called to preach at 8. I'm saved. Oh, hallelujah, my kids are saved. My wife is saved. Somebody needs to shout hallelujah. A decision was made in the heart of World War II that has now affected generation after generation after generation. Listen to me, parents that are saved. You can lay down a legacy and you can lay down a future for your children that no devil in hell can bring them out. Hallelujah. But when they fell, ownership of humanity was transferred to Satan. Now, the earth is the Lord and the fullness thereof, but the system of this world is controlled by demon spirits. And every person born, instead of bringing forth sons and daughters of God, they now brought forth sons and daughters bound by the sin nature. Because when God created Adam and Eve, he created them with one nature, the human nature. But with the fall, the sin nature came.
The sin nature is your problem. The sin nature is my problem. It's that thing that drives a person to do that which is not right. I watched on television a few years ago one of Hollywood's most promising actors, a several-time Academy Award nominee, handsome young man. And I saw him standing in a court of law, and I heard that judge say, "I told you, if you came before me one more time for drugs, I was going to put you in prison." And he stood there, and I watched his shoulders begin to shake. And I watched the tears. And I heard him look at the judge and said, "Your Honor, I'm sorry. I don't want to be like this, but I can't stop." You don't play with sin. There's not a one of you that can stand against the powers of darkness without the help of Jesus Christ. You can look at your unsaved relatives that are bound by alcohol, drugs, and you can say, "Don't they know what they're doing?" And the answer is yes, but they can't stop. And being born with a sin nature, every person is born in original sin. We were born to die and go to hell. We were born to live under the curse of sin. See, Satan thought he had it made. Because as it was a man who sinned, this is what Paul said in Romans 5, by one man sin and death came into this world. And Satan knew that because of Adam's fall, that he now had ownership of humanity. And he said, "I've got it made. I'm in control." But what he didn't know was long before the words, "Let there be light," came forth, long before he took the mud and clay and knelt down and breathed the breath of life and man became a living human soul, long before that ever happened, the Godhead, the Father, the Son, the Holy Spirit, they knew that man was going to fall. And they were not taken by surprise when Adam sinned. But that day, so long ago, before creation, they knew that at a moment in time, 2,000 years ago, the Son of God would step out of eternity and step into time. Hallelujah. He was not come forth through the normal means of procreation, but he came forth as God, the Holy Spirit, breathed upon Mary and placed in her womb the Son of the living God. And when he was born, clothed in that swaddling clothes, he was saying, "I'm come as a man. I'm going to die on the cross. I'm going to shed my blood. What no man can do, I will do because there is no sin in me." Somebody needs to shout hallelujah. Very God, very man. 100% God, 100% man. And he was tempted in all and like fashion as we all were. I know there's been a debate in theological circles. That debate is this: as a man, could Christ have sinned? The answer is, as God, no, but as man, yes. And it had to be that way. He had to face the powers of darkness just like we do. That was the reason for the temptation in the wilderness. If it was not possible for the Lord to fail, there was no reason for this temptation. But he came as a man. And he was born in a humble manger. And those swaddling clothes, as Mary placed them around him, I don't know how much Mary knew. I don't know if she understood that when she put those swaddling clothes upon him, she was dressing the Son of God and the Savior of the world. Thank God for his humanity. We thank God for his deity, but we thank God for his humanity. For no man was worthy. No man could die on that cross. But the Son of God,
who never once had to repent, who never once had to say, I'm sorry, who never once had to pray, God, forgive me. When he hung on that cross, he took the sin of every single person that has ever lived and ever shall live. And when he shed his blood, that debt of sin was paid once and for all. And now all who believe, we are now sons and daughters of God. Somebody needs to praise the Lord. All right, that's his humanity. I want to take you to Matthew chapter 5, verse 28. The Bible tells us there was a woman with the issue of blood. She said, if I may but touch the hem of his garment. Now we get from swaddling clothes, the humanity, to the garment of power. Now there was no power per se in the garment. The power was in the one who was wearing the garment. But here's what I want to get across to you today. Just a moment ago when we called you forward to pray for the sick, tonight when Sam ministers and we pray for the sick again, I want to stand here today. I don't care what Reformed theology has to say. I could care less. We believe that we serve a God who not only saves, but he heals the sick. He heals the brokenhearted. There is not a disease that he did not die on Calvary's cross to heal from. He's the healer of cancer. Somebody needs to shout. I don't care if you got lumbago and arthritis, he can heal it. If you're like me who suffered from migraine headaches for years, I'm here to tell you the healing power of God is just as real today as it was 2,000 years ago. She said, if I could but touch, listen to me this morning, it doesn't matter what part of Jesus you touch as long as you touch him. There's still power there. There's still healing there. There's still deliverance there. There's still grace there. There's still mercy there. There's still joy there. There's still peace there. Touch him. When he passes by, touch him. Now here's the key, faith. She said, I'm not going to let anybody stop me. I know some preachers preach that she crawled on the ground, but that's really not true. When the scripture said the hem of his garment, it was the tassels that hung around the garment, not at the bottom, but around. Those tassels represented deity. She probably didn't understand everything. She had used all of her money up. Have you ever noticed, if you're on Instagram, and especially television, all these commercials, if you just buy this pill, everything will go away. If you just take this supplement, the best one, this one's amazing. If you're losing your hair, just take this can and spray it on. Just don't get hot and sweaty. Just don't go out in the rain. See, it don't work. I've been spraying that spot for 6 months. But one day, now Sam, you are follically challenged. But one day, when you step into the portal of glory, you're going to have a full head. Somebody shout this morning. Touch him. Touch him. Believe God. Don't let the devil say he won't heal you. He still heals today. Jesus Christ, the same yesterday, today, and forever. Healing, the garment of healing. Now we'll take you to Luke, again, chapter 4, verse 24. The Mount of Transfiguration. And as he prayed, the fashion of his countenance was altered, and his raiment was white and glistening. You see, when Christ came as man, he laid aside the expression of his deity. He never laid aside the possession. He was always God, always man. But he laid aside the expression. But that day on the Mount of Transfiguration,
Peter, James, and John, when they went to the top, for a moment, he allowed them to see the glory. As he began to shine white as raiment. Oh, hallelujah. Church, one day, we're going to walk into the portals of glory. And we're going to see the full glory of the King of Kings and the Lord of Lords. Church, it is majestic. Church, it is beautiful. Church, it is glorious. Oh, hallelujah. We're going to see it one day. Oh! Oh, when he allowed them to see just a little bit. If he showed them too much, they would have not been able to handle it. But when he revealed what little bit of glory he did, he was saying this. He was saying, my deity is undeniable. My glory is incomparable. My authority is supreme. My word must be heard. And at that moment, a voice thundered from the heavens. This is my beloved son. Hear him. Listen, it's not Buddha. It's not Muhammad. It's not Allah. It's not Joseph Smith. But it's Jesus Christ, the King of Kings. And this is his book right here. This is his word. You can depend upon his word. His glory. When we feel the presence of the Lord in these services, to some degree, that is just a small taste of his glory. We don't see it, but we feel it. John said on the Isle of Patmos, when he had that vision of the Lord, and the Lord appeared to him, he said, when I saw him, I fell at his feet as a dead man. But when we get to heaven, we're not constrained by this mortal coil. We will see him in all his glory. Somebody needs to praise him.

Hallelujah. And here's where we got to be careful, though. I'm afraid the modern Pentecostal and charismatic church doesn't respect the holiness of God as they should. He is holy. That means we need to watch how we talk. That means we need to pay attention to our language. Do you realize that in Pentecostal charismatic churches all across America, the world, people sitting there don't think it's wrong to cuss? Yes, it is. Yes, it is. It is a sin, and you are sinning. I've heard Christians use the Lord's name in vain, GD. That is horrible. The term SOB, that term derived as a slur upon Mary. As Roman soldiers, as the Jewish establishment who rejected Christ, said he was born out of a carnal affair with a Roman soldier. Therefore, he is a SOB. Don't you dare let those words come out of your mouth. Don't you dare use hell as a sly word. Hell is real. Right now, untold numbers of people are screaming in agony because of hell. Weeping, wailing, gnashing of teeth, eternal torment. And there's only one who has the right to damn anyone to hell, and it's not us. Watch how you talk. And I'm going to get down to it. Watch how you dress when you come to church. Come on now. Don't bring your flip-flops into church. Come on, church. Now, I'm not preaching to you because you don't do that. You know we would stop it. But I'm talking to you. I see some churches on television. They look like a bunch of bums. The praise and worship leader standing up there in a T-shirt too little, baggy sweatpants and flip. Come on. I don't want to see your ugly toes. And I'm sick and tired of preachers standing behind the pulpit looking like they rolled out of bed with an old rumpled T-shirt. We are serving the King of Kings. When we come together to work, I'm not saying you have to wear a suit. I'm not saying you have to wear a tie. But you can look presentable. You have people that they understand, I got to dress up to go to work. They'll go see the mayor. They won't walk to go see the mayor in cutoffs. I've seen women come into church in bathing suits. I kid you not. It happened to me. I'm preaching in Hawaii. And you know, Hawaii. Hang loose, brah. Preaching on the North Shore, all the way outside of Oahu. Packed out church. It was near the Marine Corps base. And man, God moved that night. I'm preaching on the Holy Spirit. Give the altar call to pray for people to be filled. People started coming and coming right down the aisle. And standing right in front of me is a girl in a bathing suit and a sarong. And this is the only way I know how to say it. Now, I know some of you old nervous Nellies. And some of you long-tongued gossips, and some of you that watch SBN just to gripe, this is for you. I'm fixing to give you plenty to post about. She comes walking down, stands right there, and it's the only way I know how to say it. She had been greatly blessed by the Lord. And I'm standing here going, I kid you not, the first thing I thought was, where's my daddy when I need him? Because they didn't sure cover this in Bible school, what to do. And I'm standing there, and I started moving over this way, and I'd talk over here, and I would talk over there. And then it came time to pray, and she's right there in front of me, and I'm laying hands on people, and I get to her,

And I move on, and the Lord stopped me and said, you turn around. You go back and lay hands on her. She don't know any better. But when I get through with her, she will know. And I laid hands on her, and God baptized her in the Holy Spirit. But you know better. And parents, you need to watch how your daughters dress. Your daughter is not an object of desire for lust-filled young men. Tell her to button that shirt up. She is not out there. She's not out to go out in public to give samples. You like that one, Mama? But we are to raise chaste young women of God who recognize their purity as a gift from God. Oh, don't get me started. You're just a legalist. No, I'm not. I'm not. You start slapping a bunch of rules, I'm going to try to break them on purpose. But I'm just telling you, as a child of God, we're to live by a different standard. His glory. Take you to John chapter 19, verse 23. Now the coat was without seam, woven from the top throughout. This seamless garment represented his perfection. He was perfect. He's the only one that could hang on that cross. He's the only one that Satan could not point a finger at and say, you're mine. He was perfect in his walk on this earth. He was perfect in his love. He was perfect in his power. He was perfect in his anointing. And he was perfect in his sacrifice on Calvary's cross. Oh, hallelujah. He's perfect. And here's the beautiful part. We're imperfect, right? Oh, that was pathetic. We are imperfect, right? But when you get saved, you are washed, you are sanctified, you are justified. Oh, come on now. And I'm going to say this for our television audience, because you know, it's a shame, but half the Christians walk around don't have a clue as to what justification or sanctification is. Justification is the act of an all-knowing, thrice holy God at the moment the believing sinner comes to the Lord and confesses their sin and asks for forgiveness. At that moment, God, the eternal judge, stands up and declares that person not guilty. Woo! But that's not all. There's lanyap. There's more. It's the act of God not only declaring the believing sinner not guilty, but they're declared innocent. Well, that's the same thing. No, it's not. You can be declared not guilty in a court of law, but it doesn't mean you're innocent. It just means you got a better lawyer than the prosecution, or you got a dumb jury, or a biased jury. Let me tell you, I served on a jury once on a criminal trial. I'll never do it again because those people were flat out nuts. I mean, the evidence was so overwhelming, it should have taken us 30 seconds. We get in there and they start going around. And I'm like, no, that doesn't matter. No, well, what were they doing? It doesn't matter. It doesn't matter if those two boys were going on their way to assassinate the president. The man that's being charged is charged for robbing them, no matter where they were going. And 1 hour goes by, 2 hours, 3 hours, and it's a Friday. It's Gabriel's senior year. It's his last home basketball game.

And it's getting close to 6 o'clock. And I just finally made up my mind, I'm leaving. I'm walking out. And I'm gonna let these bozos handle it. They can send somebody to arrest me after the game, but I'm leaving. I'm serious. And finally, I had to get tough. I said, listen. And they listened to me, but guilty. Got there, gave the verdict, and the judge was ticked off. He said, as soon as the verdict was read, he said, every one of y'all, go back in that room. We walk back there. He comes in. He goes, what in the world took y'all so long? He said, this should have been decided in 5 minutes. I said, I told you so. But it's not only declaring us innocent, not guilty. He declares us perfect. So his perfection becomes our perfection. But how can that be? I know I'm not perfect, and I know I'm not perfect. It's because when God looks at us, the Father, he doesn't judge us on the basis of our performance. He judges us on the basis of our faith in the performance of his Son. And his performance was perfect. Oh, hallelujah. That seamless robe, it spoke of the high authority. It's what rabbis wore, seamless perfection. Then we get to Matthew 27, 28. They stripped him and put on him a scarlet robe. That's the robe of rejection. He came first to Israel. He came, the Bible said, he came to the lost sheep of Israel. It was the plan of God for Israel to accept the Lord as Messiah. And if they would have accepted him as Messiah, so many people wonder, what would have happened if Israel would have accepted Christ as Messiah? Well, Christ still would have died on the cross because the cross had to be. But it would have been Rome exclusively that put him to death. Well, how could that be? Because to Rome, there was only one God, Caesar. Caesar was declared God. And if anyone else declared themselves as God, they would be put to death. So he would have had to die because the debt of sin had to be paid. But here's what the difference is. When he came out of that tomb, the world would have gone into the millennial reign at that time. Somebody needs to shout. Well, I don't understand it. Read the Bible. They rejected him. The crown of thorns on his brow was for us. The lictor's lash the Romans used, it was not just a cat of nine tails. That would be nine leather strips. But they would take those strips that were about that wide, and they would puncture it and place in it sharp rocks and glass. So when that Roman guard would step forward with all of his might and power, and those straps would hit the bare back of the Messiah, and they would yank it down, and that glass and the rocks would just rip the back to shreds. He plucked his beard. I saw one Christian doctor write an article on the crucifixion. He said, if we could observe the crucifixion, we would not have been able to recognize him as who he was. He said, because of the crown of thorn and the head being the most tender part of the body, the head would have swollen to 3 or 4 times its normal size. The pulling of the beard from the set would have swollen the cheeks. The blood that poured down from his scalp, his beard, his back. Those wounds spoke of the price he would pay. Hallelujah. I'm glad.
I'm glad he bore them because I'm saved because of it. John chapter 20, verse 5, singers, musicians, make your way back. We read, and he, stooping down and looking in, saw the linen clothes lying there. The grave clothes that he was buried in speaks of his resurrection. Yes, he died. But on the third day, he came out victorious over death, hell, and the grave. Oh, somebody needs to shout. The cross could not defeat him. The tomb could not contain him. The stone could not imprison him. Death could not conquer him. And hell could not prevail against him. Somebody needs to shout this morning. When that stone rolled away, he stepped out victorious over death, over hell, over the grave, victorious over the powers of Satan. He left his grave clothes behind because he didn't need them anymore. He was resurrected. Hallelujah. Woo! Then, close. Revelation, chapter 19. The Bible said, and he was clothed, speaking of the return of Christ, and he was clothed with a vesture, that's clothing, dipped in blood, and his name is called the Word of God. At his first coming, now listen to this, at his first coming, he rode a donkey. He wore a crown of thorns. He stood before Pilate. He was rejected by the nation. But as his return, he will ride on a white horse. He will wear many crowns. He will judge in righteousness. And the nations of the world will stand before him. Somebody needs to shout this morning. Now, do you see it? Every bit of those clothes represented a portion of his ministry. Now, let me close. Put it on the screen. I want to give the summation. I want you to look at this. What his garments proclaim? The swaddling clothes, he came down. The healing garment, he has power. The shining garment, he's glorious. The seamless garment, he's perfect. Go to the next one. The scarlet robe, he bore our shame. The grave clothes, he is risen. The blood-dipped garment, he's coming again. Now, if I stop there, that's enough, but there's dessert. That's the garments he wore. But when you got saved, he gave us some garments. Isaiah 61:10 says, he has clothed me with the garment of salvation. Woo! I'm clothed with the garment of salvation. Somebody needs to shout. Isaiah, in the same verse, he said that he hath crowned me with the robe of righteousness. Hallelujah. I'm clothed in salvation. I'm clothed in righteousness. The righteousness of the Son of God. Somebody needs to clap. Isaiah 61:3 says, he has given us the garment of praise for the spirit of heaviness. Quit moaning. Quit griping. Quit complaining. Quit speaking death. Quit speaking defeat. Shake off those heavy bands. Can you help me? Shake off those heavy bands. Lift up those holy lamps.

But that's not all. There's more. Galatians 3:27 says, "For as many of you that have been baptized into Christ, you have put on Christ." You're wearing Christ right now. Woo! 1 Peter 5:5 says that we're clothed with humility. I love this one. Ephesians 6:11. Paul said, put on the whole armor of God. The belt of truth. The breastplate of righteousness, the gospel of peace, the shield of faith, the helmet of salvation, and the sword of the Spirit. But here's the best one. You ready? 1 Corinthians 15:53 says, this mortal must put on immortality. Somebody needs to shout hallelujah. One day soon, the trumpet of God is going to sound, and this old body that's full of disease, that's full of age, is going to fall by the wayside, and we're putting on new clothes, the cloak of immortality. Can you dig it? Woo! Hallelujah! Now, what you need this morning, physical, spiritual, financial, domestic, single, pastors, come on. Whatever the power of darkness that is waged against you, I sense in my spirit there's somebody here battling a spirit of oppression. Your thinking is all clouded and messed up. Is that voice of Satan constantly tells you you're not going to make it? He's a liar. Or there's a spirit of condemnation. But let me help you. Condemnation is a feeling, but justification is a fact. Whatever it is, whatever the battle, I want you to come down this morning. And we're going to lay hands on you and believe the Lord. As they sing whatever they feel led to sing, come on right now. Jesus.

I got to ask this question before we close this morning. Not only for here, but especially for television. Are you saved this morning? It's not enough to come to church. We want you here. But church attendance cannot save you. Well, I pay my tithe. Great, but giving money, you cannot buy your salvation. We got too many people in the church that are playing church. And I pray that's not a one of you here, but I know it's true by television.

bless you. Oh, Rabbi Shandaleme, anyone that would raise that hand this morning by television, right where you are in that home, that apartment, maybe driving down the road, you're listening to this on the radio. I don't care who you are, and I don't care what you have done in the past. I don't care how great your sins may be. The blood of God's Son cleanses from all sin and all unrighteousness. I'm going to pray the greatest prayer in the world. It's called the Sinner's Prayer. And I want you to pray it with me out loud. Now, saying this prayer will not save you. You have to believe it. That's called faith. Saying words, no matter how beautiful they may be, no matter how flowery they may be, no matter how scriptural they may be, it's not the saying of words that saves. It's the believing in the heart and the mind of what the words represent. And I'm going to ask everyone in Family Worship Center this morning to say this with me. Say it out loud, and I want you right where you are, sitting in front of that television set, I want you to lift your hands as a sign of surrender and submission. And I want you to say these words out loud after me. You in the audience, say it with me. Heavenly Father, I come to you in the name of Jesus. I'm a sinner, but I know you are the Savior. I believe that Jesus Christ is the Son of God. I believe that Jesus Christ shed his blood on Calvary's cross for my redemption. And I believe on the third day he rose from the dead. And because he lives, I can live also. Right now, I surrender my past, I surrender my present, and I surrender my future to the Lordship of Jesus Christ. And right now, on my confession of faith, I can declare, I'm saved, I'm born again, I am a new creation in Christ Jesus. Come on, give the Lord a hand clap of praise. If you prayed that prayer by television, call us, write us. We're going to give you this book free of charge, no cost, no obligation. You need it if you're starting your walk with the Lord. It's entitled, What Must I Do to Be Saved? We love you tonight at 6 o'clock. One more time, we're going to be hearing the word of the Lord as it regards healing. As Pastor Sam said, bring someone tonight that needs a touch from the Lord. Turn around, greet somebody. We'll see you tonight.

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just feel like something good is about to happen. I just feel like something good is on its way. He has promised that he'll open all of heaven. Brother, this just might be that very day when God's people humble themselves and call on Jesus. I didn't say call on Buddha. I didn't say call on Mohammed. I didn't say call on Mr. Moon. I said call on Jesus. And they look to heaven, expecting as they pray. I just feel like something good is about to happen. Oh, and brother, this just might be that very day. You got some aches on those drums.

may be seated. You know, many times the Lord moves greatly when it looks like it's the very opposite that's going to happen. When Satan hits you with everything he has, God seems to be a million miles away. All of a sudden, Silas says to Paul, feet and hands in the stocks, back cut to pieces. The devil saying, you preach a God of miracles and your back, it'll take it 6 months to heal. What kind of God are you serving? Hands and feet in the stocks. Pain, blood. Heaven seem as brass. Silas said, Paul, what do you think is going to happen next, Paul? Paul turns and looks at him and says, I just feel like something good is about to happen. Well, I just feel like something good is on its way. He has promised that he'll open all of heaven. Brother, this just might be that very day. When God's people humble themselves and call on Jesus, call on Jesus, call on Jesus.

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For that, we are grateful. We are Sun Life Radio.

Oh, sing it, Randy, sing it. Some days they dream. But you know what?

0: the church said, praise the Lord.
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This song was written at the turn of the 20th century by G.T. Haywood, a dear African-American brother. And the theology in it is absolutely phenomenal. This is what it says.

So today, there is no condemnation. Nothing there to turn away.

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1: The enemy's plan for believers is for them to live like sheep, consumed by daily tasks, responsibilities, and the endless pursuit of security. 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
5: We welcome you today, ladies and gentlemen, to Generation of the Cross. We're so happy to have you tuning in with us today. I'm Pastor Paris Reagan. I'm going to be your host today.

0: And excited to have Cole Thomas with us today, man. Glad that you could be on today.
1: Yeah, always a pleasure to be here. Thank
0: you. We're definitely glad to have you. Sean has run off to another state, and no, I'm kidding. He'll be back soon. And it's been nice having some other guests on, and hope that you're being blessed by our guests and that they're ministering to you and helping you understand the Word of God in a better way. Ultimately, that's our desire for you in a generation of the cross. Our desire is that you would learn the Word of God in a way that would make you effective and make you fruitful in the kingdom of God today. We believe in 2 Peter chapter 1 that we have received everything that we need for life and for godliness. And I hope that that concept is awakening in your spirit. It's awakening in your heart. I know I say it every time that we come on the program, but it's what I want you to understand. You and I, through Christ and what He did at Calvary, we have been provided everything that we need to live fruitfully in the kingdom, to live effectively in the kingdom of God. And we have a great work to do. We need fruitful and effective Christians out in the world today, laboring diligently for the kingdom of God and for the cause of the gospel of Jesus Christ. So, ladies and gentlemen, that's what we want to affect in your hearts. That's what we want to affect in your minds, and that you would start thinking that way. I think that we've done ourselves a disservice by waiting on a revival, waiting on some move of God that will make us what we ultimately want to become or desire to become. But I've always appreciated what Sean said several years ago. He made this statement. I've never been able to forget it. He said, obedience in the future requires no sacrifice in the present. It's easy to think in the future something might happen that will make us obedient to God. But in reality, it's just pushing the can further down the road, kicking the can further down the road. To us finally just submitting, humbling ourselves, and becoming obedient to the Word of God. So let's make the sacrifice today. Let's do what Paul said. Let's present our bodies as a living sacrifice, as those who are alive from the dead. Let's think of ourselves this way, that we are not our own, but we've been bought with the precious blood of Jesus Christ, that we don't have. David Borg, he used to say this all the time in class. He said, you and I are in the kingdom of God. We're in the army of God, and we don't have any rights. And our responsibility is to listen to the commands of our commanding officer and do whatever he tells us to do. Even if that command came 5 years ago, 10 years ago, 15 years ago, until you receive a new command, you do whatever that commanding officer has instructed you to do. And because we don't have any rights, ladies and gentlemen, we've been bought with the precious blood of Jesus Christ. We belong to Him, and our desire should be to please Him in all that we do. And that is ultimately my heart. That's my desire. And that's, I believe, a desire that is a biblical one. It is a theologically sound one, that you and I would be everything we can for the kingdom of God. There's a great harvest that's out there waiting on us. Jesus said, stop saying this. And I want to say it that bluntly, and I want you to think about it. Stop saying this. 4 months, and then comes a harvest. Or how about this? Stop saying this. God's getting ready to pour His Spirit out. How about we start saying this? Look on the fields. They are white, and they are ready for harvest. Ladies and gentlemen, the problem with the harvest field is not God and whether or not He's going to pour His Spirit out. He did that 2,000 years ago. The problem with the harvest field today is that there aren't any laborers. And that's what Jesus said. He said, that's the problem with the harvest field. It's the laborers. The laborers are few. And this is what He has instructed us to do. Pray to the Lord of the harvest that He would send laborers into the field. Ladies and gentlemen, that's you. That's me. That's Cole. That's our responsibility, to hear the voice of our commanding officer, to go out into the field that He has planted us in, and to bring in a great harvest for the glory of God and for the kingdom of God. A great harvest for you might be 5 people at work. A great harvest for Cole might be 100 people in the city of Baton Rouge. A great harvest for me and for Cole right now might be 1,000 people across the world as we speak through this television camera. But our responsibility is to labor diligently and to bring in the harvest that God has instructed us to bring in. So we have a work to do, ladies and gentlemen, and let's be busy about the Father's business. The night comes where no man can work. And this ultimately is the reason why we have decided to start working through the Gospel of Luke, to start working through the book of Acts. And today I was reading behind a great scholar by the name of Roger Strawn's dad. And anything that you can find that that man has written would be worth your read. And but Roger Strawn's dad wrote a book. It's called The Prophethood of All Believers. We believe in the priesthood of all believers. We believe in even the kingship of all believers. And Dr. Watson and I talked about this a little bit last week on the program. But I want to build some thoughts out about it because I think it's part of the frame that we need to understand about the Gospel of Luke and the book of Acts. One of the things that Jesus is doing in his ministry is he is identifying himself within a long, beautiful tradition of the prophets of the nation of Israel. And he aligns himself with the prophets at the very beginning of his ministry when he goes into Nazareth and he reads from the scroll of Isaiah and he says, I'm the one that the prophet Isaiah was talking about. The Spirit of the Lord is upon me, and he has anointed me to preach the gospel to the poor. Jesus is saying, I'm the one. And of course, the people, they're upset with what he said. They don't like what he said. I mean, isn't this Joseph's son? Isn't this just a carpenter? Who do you think you are, Jesus, claiming to be the messianic figure? You look nothing like what we're expecting to be a messianic figure. And Jesus, after his rejection there in Nazareth, he aligns himself and he says, Naaman came to Elijah? Or was it Elisha?
1: I think it's Elisha.
0: It's Elisha. Naaman comes to Elisha because he has leprosy and he wants to be healed. And Jesus says, weren't there plenty of lepers in Israel that Elisha could have brought healing to? And he says, his point is that he is going to have to go to people ultimately outside of Israel, for sure outside of Nazareth, to minister to them because a prophet is not accepted in his hometown. Now think about that for a minute. He's not respected in his hometown. And Jesus begins immediately at the very start of his ministry to acknowledge himself as falling within this wonderful tradition of the prophets of the nation of Israel. Now, wonderful in the sense of their obedience to God, not wonderful in the sense of the need for the prophet. And ultimately, the need for the prophet arises from the rejection and the disobedience of the nation of Israel. If you don't have a disobedient people, you don't need a prophet. But ultimately, we have this long line of prophets. And even in the last chapter, Jesus, he labels himself within this lineage. He says in Luke chapter 13 and 34, O Jerusalem, Jerusalem, which kills the prophets and stones them who are sent to you, how often would I have gathered your children together as a hen does gather her brood under her wings, and you would not. Go back up to verse 33. Nevertheless, I must walk today and tomorrow and the day following, for it cannot be that a prophet perishes out of Jerusalem. Jesus is again aligning himself with this tradition of the prophets. And then we see this very interesting concept begin to develop into the book of Acts. So Jesus is this Spirit-empowered prophet in the Gospel of Luke. And then we begin to see this theme build itself out as we get into the book of Acts. And Cole, if you have thoughts on this, don't let me run away too fast, but you jump in anytime you have something you think you should say or bring out. But we ultimately see this begin to build out into the book of Acts, where Jesus tells the disciples, don't leave Jerusalem until you receive power. And this power is going to make you a verbal witness of me. in Jerusalem, Judea, Samaria, the uttermost parts of the world. And yes, that word witness there is speaking of those who have, they are eyewitnesses to the truth. And they are called on, typically in a court of law, to give testimony, verbal testimony of the truth that they knew. And then Peter interprets what happens on the day of Pentecost, which is what Jesus is predicting in Acts 1:8. Peter interprets this through the lens of Joel chapter 2. He sees this coming of the Spirit as the fulfillment of the spirit of prophecy being poured out. Let me say that better. The eschatological, the end time outpouring of the Holy Spirit is bringing this to this fulfillment of the spirit of prophecy being poured out on all believers, your sons, your daughters, old men, young men, men servants and maid servants. So your social class doesn't matter. Your ethnicity doesn't matter. Your age doesn't matter. Your gender doesn't matter. None of that matters. All you have to do is believe and the Holy Spirit will be poured out on you. Acts 2:38 and 39.
1: And I think that fits beautifully with Luke's theme in the book of Luke, because so often Jesus is appealing to the marginalized. He's appealing to the social outcasts.
0: Yeah, right.
1: And then in the book of Acts, that...
0: Even been called by many scholars, the gospel to the outcasts.
1: Right, think about that. Yeah. And we see that in Acts chapter 2, we see that actualized in Peter saying,
0: good,
1: the promises of the Spirit is for all people, all social classes. And it's such a powerful thing that no matter who we are, where we are, or what our past is, Jesus desires to use all of us to proclaim the gospel, and he will give his spirit to whoever is willing to accept it and carry forth his gospel. It just gives me hope that Jesus doesn't overlook the outcast, but he's willing to use us no matter where we're at.
0: Yeah, and that's the beauty of it. And this is ultimately, this is where I want us to get to. This is what I want us to see. I want you to understand the Gospel of Luke, and I want you to understand the book of Acts within this framework.
1: Yes, yes.
0: That this is the fulfillment. When you think of the book of Acts, this is how I want you to think. Because ultimately, I believe it's how Luke wanted us to think. And as he's being led by the Holy Spirit, I'm not, when I say how Luke wants us to think, I hope you understand that I believe in the inspiration of Scripture, and I believe that the Holy Spirit is encouraging Luke to write this way,
1: right,
0: because it's what God wants us to understand.
1: Right.
0: You go back, and I mentioned this on the last program, but you go back to the story of Moses, and he ordains 70 elders because he can't judge the people anymore. It's just too much for him. He can't take care of 3 million people, more than that, honestly. He can't take care of all these people. He needs help. He needs to ordain leaders within the nation of Israel, and he does that. And when he does that, one of them just begins to prophesy. And a couple of people come to Moses, and they say, hey, man, there's a guy out there prophesying. Should we tell him to stop? And Moses said, no, I would that all of God's people would prophesy. And ultimately, what we see being fulfilled on the day of Pentecost is Moses' desire. It is the prophecy of Joel. It is the promise of Jesus Christ. It is the promise of the Spirit, that this spirit of prophecy is coming on all believers. Now, it's important that we define the prophet. And I know that we've already done this. I know that you've already heard me say this. But again, repetition is our best teacher.
1: 100%.
0: We need to hear this again and again and again and again and again and again and again.
1: And again.
0: Until it clicks. Until it clicks into our spirit, until we embody it, ladies and gentlemen.
1: That's not enough.
0: That's it. There's a phrase that I've started using. I didn't read it anywhere. I didn't hear it anywhere. It makes sense to me, and I've started using it. But I believe most people have a theoretical theology. They believe in theology in theory. You likely agree with me, what I'm saying. You likely believe that, you know what, I can see it right there. It's in the text. I believe what he's saying. But it doesn't move from your head into your hands and feet, right? You agree with it in theory. I see this so much in church. I watch parents who shout us down as we preach, and even would shout me down preaching this thought, but go home and they don't live it. And then they wonder why their kids go off to college and never come back to the faith, never come back to church. It's because we agreed in theory with good theology, but we didn't really put it into practice. You look at the church in Ephesus, when Jesus writes to the church of Ephesus, I believe they had a very good theoretical theology, even to the point where we won't let anybody come in here teaching anything that's not good theology. We are getting rid of false prophets, false apostles, false doctrine. We are doctrinally sound. But what does Jesus say about that church in Ephesus? What was the condemnation of that church in Ephesus?
1: It's that they left their first love.
0: Man, how scary is that? You can be doctrinally, this is the danger. You can be doctrinally sound, theoretically. But practically, this was the condemnation of Israel under the prophet Isaiah. Amos dealt with similar things in the nation of Israel. You have all of the religious system is in motion, man. We're bringing sacrifices. We have oblations. We are burning incense. We are keeping Sabbath days and new moons and feasts. And we're doing it all the way that we are instructed to do it. And Isaiah says, you're doing all of the right things, but your heart is far from God. Like, theologically, you're doing what you should, but your heart is far from God. And ultimately, I think that that is what we see today in much of Christianity.
1: Unfortunately.
0: You very sound, for the most part, theology, but seeing it transition into hands and feet is what I think is more difficult. And that's what we want you to see. And that's why we're going to repeat ourselves over and over and over again. What were the prophets of the Old Testament? How should we understand them? What do you, if you were defining the prophets from the Old Testament, Cole, what would you say?
1: To steal a phrase from you that I heard you say in class when we were talking about the prophets, they're covenant enforcers. Yeah. So God laid out his covenant through Moses and all of the people that wrote scripture. And whenever Israel strayed from it, which was a constant thing, God would send a prophet and say, you guys are straying from my covenant. You're straying from obeying me, from showing mercy to the poor. I want you to come back and re-enter into fellowship with me through my covenant. Mm-hmm. And so I would say that prophets are covenant enforcers, which are meant to call people back to the covenant.
0: Right.
1: And that's how I would describe it. And with John the Baptist, too, we see that similar idea about if you have two, for example, if you have two tunics, give one to the person who's poor, right?
0: Yeah.
1: We see this idea of calling people back to the covenant wasn't just about keeping religious rituals. It was about showing that practical mercy and combining them together. That's what prophets were sent from God primarily to do, unless you have like another thing that they were sent to do.
0: No, I think that's exactly how we should see it. You know, we always say when we're defining the prophets of the Old Testament, we say prophets foretold. They were forth tellers. In other words, they were proclaimers of righteousness. And they were foretellers. At times they predicted things that were coming in the future. And I think that that's good. But if that's as far as we go with understanding the prophets, we haven't gone far enough.
1: Right.
0: They were God's covenant enforcers. Scholars refer to them as covenant enforcement mediators. The way I like to see it is that they were God's prosecuting attorneys. They prosecuted the law. And again, we talked about this on the last program. I know for some of you this is repetition, but again, this will be good for you. When you come under the reign of a new king, back at the time around Moses and all of those different nations, etc., then you would have you would enter into what's called a vassal covenant. Some people refer to them historically as 6th century Hittite treaties, but it was vassal covenants, vassal relationships. So a king would come in, conquer one nation, and then he would bring that nation into his kingdom. and he would do so through a covenant, a vassal covenant.
1: Right.
0: Now, in this vassal covenant, he's promising that he is going to make provisions available for the flourishing of this new country and his kingdom. He wants this kingdom to flourish, right? Now, of course, he is going to be influential.
1: Sure.
0: Within this new kingdom. He wants, in this country and his kingdom, he wants his ideologies, his concepts, his belief systems, his culture to shape much of what that country will look like under in his kingdom. So things are going to change. There's going to be a new influence. It's coming from the outside, but it's going to change the culture, the way people live, the way people think. And they would come into this new covenant. And the covenant would be a treaty. I mean, literally written out and signed by both parties in their own way. And the way that it would start is that the king and his name and his titles and who he was would be listed first. We see that mirrored in the Mosaic covenant. And then witnesses would be called. In the establishment of the Mosaic covenant, it's heaven and earth are called as witnesses to God establishing this covenant with the nation of Israel. And then a preamble would be given, essentially stating the goodness of the king and why this new vassal country would want to be in a relationship with him as their king. And we find that in the establishment of the Mosaic covenant as well. It is the love of God delivering the children of Israel out of Egyptian bondage. And so we have this vassal covenant that's being enacted, and then stipulations are given. At the front, there's a short list of stipulations that are primary guidelines for how to live in good relationship with your new vassal king, just like our Ten Commandments. And then you have a very detailed list, 613 laws in the Mosaic covenant, of how you're supposed to conduct your behavior within the parameters of this new king. And so we have this. It's very interesting. And then there's blessings and cursings. Blessings for being faithful to the king. Cursings for being disobedient to the king. Deuteronomy 28, blessings and cursings. It's all there. Everything that you would see established in a vassal treaty is found in the Mosaic covenant. The Mosaic covenant takes on the form of known treaties of that day. Shocker, right?
1: Right.
0: That God would make sure to enter into a covenant with people with a covenant that they could understand and a covenant that adequately represented himself and how people should respond to his new reign over them. And that's ultimately what's happening in the Mosaic covenant. Now, what would happen if the vassal country defied the king is that a vassal prosecutor would come to the front and he would prosecute that country according to the stipulations of the covenant. And this is what prophets did. They prosecuted the nation of Israel for violating the covenant. But watch this, ladies and gentlemen. What they were really prosecuting was their defiance and their lack of love for the king. That's really what was on trial. You no longer love the king. And that's why you've defied him and you've been disobedient to him and broken his covenant. And ultimately, that's how we need to understand the prophets. We've got to take a quick break. And when we come back, we're going to explain how does that, should that translate to us today? And how does that translate to us today? We've got to take a quick break, ladies and gentlemen. If you're watching us on YouTube, hit the subscribe button, like button, leave a comment in the comment sections. Share this video with a friend or family member, someone from church that you know would benefit from it. And if you're watching us on Sunlight Broadcasting Network, don't go anywhere. We'll be right back.
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0: but the end thereof are the ways of death. That's Proverbs 16, 25. 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
3: All right, ladies and gentlemen, we are back, and I know we've not gotten into the new text yet, and I'm sure you are all excited to do that. I am too, but I want us to hear this again. I think it's important. The way we need to understand the prophets of the Old Testament is this: they were sent by God to call the nation of Israel to be faithful to the covenant that they were in with God.
4: Right.
3: That was their responsibility. This is what they were supposed to do. And ultimately, that is exactly the way we need to see the how does that translate into the New Testament church? And I asked Dr. Watts this on the last program. I'll ask Cole again. Dr. Watts believed that it's best seen, the role of the prophet is best seen today in the office of the pastor. And I believe that's true, but I'd like to hear, Cole, how do you see that? What is the best way that you see the role of the Old Testament prophet translating into the new covenant community today, into the church?
4: I would say, I mean, just for an example, Brother Swagger, I think he had a very prophetic ministry. How
3: for sure.
4: He would, he was an evangelist. He always called himself evangelist, which he was, but he spoke prophetically to nations and he called people back to back to faith in Jesus, you know, coming to him. So I would say Brother Swagger, he had a very prophetic ministry, but I would say in the modern, in the church today, I would say the pastor serves as a prophetic role, like speaking to the congregation about the practical needs that are going on in the congregation. Maybe the congregation's neglecting the poor. Maybe the congregation is just not going out and preaching the gospel. And those are all a part of the covenant stipulations that we're talking about, the things that we're called to do as representatives of our King. And when a pastor sees that, he has the obligation to call them back to the covenant. But I would say it doesn't stop there. I would say all of us, as we go back, we circle back around, all of us are in that prophetic tradition, regardless of if you're a male or female, regardless if you're a servant or if you're a master, all of us have been given that prophetic tradition. So I would say the pastor, we see it primarily operating through them just because of their position and their influence in the church. But I would say for all of God's people, we all have some sort of prophetic influence as long as we are calling people back to Scripture and to the covenant in our own respective circles, I would say.
3: Yeah, good. I think that's the right answer. Obviously, we do believe in the office of the apostle, the prophet, the pastor, the teacher, and I miss the evangelist, but we believe in all of those roles within the kingdom. I do believe that there are modern day prophets, and typically the true prophet of the Lord is not the one that has it written out on their business card.
4: Right.
3: And we've got to be very careful about this, ladies and gentlemen. I believe if we look into the New Testament, we find a guy by the name of Agabus. He shows up a couple of times in the book of Acts. Agabus is a prophet. And maybe I'm not saying his name well. I don't know. How do you say it?
4: That works.
3: Okay. but we have Agabus in the book of Acts, and he does predict the future. He predicts a famine that will come to Jerusalem. It moves Paul and Barnabas and others to collect resources and to bring them to Jerusalem in Acts 11. In Acts 12 and 13, it's kind of all right in there. And then we have, he is with Paul. Paul's on his way to Jerusalem before he's arrested in Jerusalem. And Agabus takes a sash and binds it around Paul's arms, and he says, whoever sash this is, they will be bound when they get to Jerusalem. Paul said, well, that's my sash. But here, look at what Paul said. He said, but that what you're saying, Agabus, has been said in every single city that I've been visiting lately. So we know that there were prophecies that were predicting future events, and sometimes for specific individuals within the New Covenant community. So I believe in prophecy. I believe in prophecy being given to people, but not prophecy being given to people that is saying something to them that has not already been spoken to that person individually in their own heart by the Spirit of God. I believe that prophecies come as verification.
4: That's a good word.
3: Not as instigating a thought for an individual. Now, Jerusalem, the coming famine, that's a different story, but I'm talking about for specific people, right? Because right now what we have going on inside of the charismatic community and its tentacles reach into the Pentecostal community as well, we have a mess. It's a mess going on surrounding the concept of the idea of prophecy. There are people that you are listening to right now, ladies and gentlemen, they're inside of this whole prophetic tradition where they're people being accused of data mining. One prophet went to look up, they knew that a lady was going to be in the church. This is just an example. And they knew her name. And they went to look her name up. They found her address. They went on Google Images, looked at the color of her door, did all kinds of stuff like this, and had some, you know, some things that, you know, a man that's never met me shouldn't know about me. It's weird because it's almost like a little bit of stalking. It's weird what they're doing. And then, well, come to find out. So he calls this lady out. She stands up and he says, "You live at such and such." And she said, "No, I don't." "And you have such and such a color door." No, I don't. And, you know, asked, I think, a couple of other questions. Well, come to find out, there's a lady in the exact, lives in the same city, has the exact same first and last name. And he looked up the wrong one. And I laugh at it because it's so silly and we've gotten so hung up on it. Everybody's going to a church in this side of this tradition for to receive a personal prophecy. And it's not what we're really talking about here, ladies and gentlemen. That is a distorted perception of what we're talking about here. I do believe in the prophethood of all believers, but I do not believe it's for you and I to go around telling everyone what their future is. We are not a magic ball. We are not sorcerers. We are not palm readers. We are not mystics. That is not who we are. We are people who are called to know the covenant, to proclaim the covenant to the nations around us, to the lost world around us, and to hold the believing community accountable to the covenant. All right? We're not called to go around and tell everybody, you know, if you'll leave your job right now, God's going to give you a 10,000 member church. I've seen so many people get burned on that. Burned on it. What do you think that does to their families? What do you think that does to their children? What do you think that makes them think about God? I want you to stop for a moment and I want you to think about it. Some prophet, quote unquote, tells a man, leave your job and God's going to open up for you a large building and you're going to pastor a 10,000 member church. Never comes to pass. Why did it never come to pass? Because it was never God's will. People have uprooted their families and moved to other cities because a prophet told them to do it. And that is not what we learn about the role of the prophet from the Old Testament or the New. So again, while I believe in the prophethood of all believers, I believe in the biblical prophethood of all believers, not what's going on in the church today. We have to draw a line between these two things. We have to identify what clearly comes from Scripture and what doesn't. Are there going to be times where a prophet's going to have a word for you? Maybe.

0: Maybe. I want you to think about the book of Acts. It's a large book, and we only see it twice. Right? But one thing I know for sure about the role of the prophethood of all believers is that you and I are to do what the Old Testament prophets did. We are to proclaim the covenant to the lost world, and we are to enforce the covenant within the believing community. That's all of our responsibilities. Right. Do you see it that way?
1: Yeah.
0: Yeah?
2: Yeah, we all have a responsibility as members of God's kingdom to show our full allegiance to Him. Jesus, and we're going to get into that, but Jesus, He calls people to full allegiance to Him.
0: That's right.
2: Because He said, I am the King, I am the sovereign that's come to rule over you. Therefore, you owe me your full allegiance. So we all have a responsibility to give our full allegiance to Jesus. And when we see people going outside of the covenant, we don't need to be pharisaical, of course, but we need to call people back to a full devotion to Jesus Christ.
0: Amen.
2: Because
0: yeah.
2: He is our sovereign. He is our King. He went on a conquest to capture us, and he has done that on the cross. And the least that we can do is give ourselves entirely back to Him. Like in Romans 12, it says, therefore, I beseech you by the mercies of God, present your bodies a living sacrifice, holy and acceptable to God, which is your reasonable service. So since Jesus is our King, He's given Himself completely to us, we owe it to Him to give ourselves completely back to Him as well. And we should hold all of us to that standard.
0: Right. I was sitting in church. Oh, it's been several months ago now. And the word that God began to place in my spirit, it had nothing to do with what was being preached, nothing to do with anything I had been thinking about, but the word that God began to drop in my spirit was so strong, I thought it might be a prophetic word that I was supposed to give at some point in that service. It's just so strong and so instant that it dropped into my spirit, and it was dealing with the time of the rise of the prophet Samuel. Samuel was the first prophet, John the Baptist the last, Jesus, in essence, is kind of a last of the Old Testament prophets and a beginning of the New Testament concept of the prophethood of all believers. And but Samuel the first. And Samuel was brought to the fore by God at a really crucial time in the history of the nation of Israel. Israel was preparing, ultimately, to welcome their very first king. Now, I don't know that they knew that or understood that, but that cry was beginning to get strong within the nation of Israel. And ultimately, God, I don't know, wanted to give them the king the way that a kingship the way that He did. I think He always had in mind that they would have a king, but not in the way that they asked for it.
2: Right.
0: And, Samuel is, and I want you to see that this to me is beautiful. Samuel's birth is fought, right? Hannah is barren and Samuel is an important figure, but it's also important to see that Samuel had to be born at the right time. Because he was going to anoint David. That was coming, right? So Samuel had to be born at the right time in history. He couldn't be born too early, couldn't be born too late. He had to be born at the right time. And what's also happening is we can see this in the story of Elkanah and others that are going to the temple, that's Hannah's husband, who are going to the tabernacle at Shiloh, is that Eli, who is the high priest figure that's working in the tabernacle, his sons as priests are stealing from the people. And it seems as if though there's even sexual improprieties that are taking place under their ministries. So you have embezzlement, you have sexual impropriety. And where do we find that? It's not littered all throughout the nation of Israel, it probably was. It's in the priesthood, in the leadership of the nation. I mean, we're talking about defilement. We're talking about God's had enough. And at that time, God begins to raise up a man whose name will be Samuel. Now, interestingly enough, Samuel is going to be given to these people. They're going to raise him. But ultimately, God was going to raise him. And this has been what's in my mind. Eli could not see that the light was going out.
2: Right.
0: But the light was going out. They were on the verge of losing the Ark of the Covenant, the place, the mercy seat, the place where blood is applied once a year to ensure that there would be forgiveness and righteousness applied to the account of the nation of Israel. But the light is going out. And I don't mean to be doom and gloom, because I don't believe in a doom and gloom gospel, but I believe in the church today, the light is gradually going out. There is corruption of the highest degree in the leadership of the church, and God has had enough of it. And I believe that God is not raising up a prophet, but he did raise up a prophet in Eli's house. And that prophet spoke to Eli because he had heard a word from God. And Eli said, "What did God tell you, Samuel? Tell me what he said." And ultimately, this was Samuel's message to Eli: if you do not repent, judgment is coming to your house, and the glory of Israel is going to leave.
2: And just think about his age at this time, probably 12 years old or thereabouts. The boldness of the Spirit to just...
0: It's remarkable.
2: He's putting his life on the line to declare the word of God. And to me, that's probably my favorite characteristic about Samuel, is that he was willing to proclaim the word of God no matter the consequences that came to him.
0: Right.
2: I believe that was a test case. And then you see that throughout the rest of his ministry, calling the people back to the covenant, declaring the truth of God, no matter what society was doing at that time, his boldness to proclaim the word of God, no matter the opposition he received, even from the religious world that should have been doing and knowing differently, his boldness to proclaim the word, to me, is just my most favorite characteristic about Samuel.
0: Yeah, amen. And Samuel is prepared, right? He is ready. But ultimately, Eli says, "Tell me what God said.
2: Yeah.
0: Don't hide anything from me." And Eli just accepts it.
2: Right, with that. Yeah, no repentance.
0: No repentance.
2: Yeah.
0: He just accepts it.
2: Right.
0: This is my fate. But no prophet brings a word from God to the people of God. And I believe that's even true under Samuel's ministry. Without an opportunity for the people to repent.
2: That's right.
0: And I believe that in these last days, and we got to take a quick break, so I'm going to be quick here. God is raising up a prophetic community. This is what he established on the day of Pentecost. It was a prophetic community. Judgment is coming, ladies and gentlemen. It's coming. And we have a responsibility to hold the church, to hold the leadership of the church accountable to this book, not to what they want, not to what they think, not to their whims, not to their desires, but to this book. This is God's word. And how dare we make judgments by any other thing than by what this book tells us about God's new covenant. And I believe in these last days, God is raising up prophetic voices. And he wants to use you. He wants to use you to call the world around you to the covenant. He wants to use you with believers around you. You're not just supposed to call people in. You're supposed to disciple them. You're supposed to train them up in the word, train them up in the spirit. And God wants to use a community of prophets in these last days to see a great harvest of souls, and to bring the church back to faithfulness to the new covenant, the cross of Jesus Christ. God forbid that we should glory in anything but the cross of our Lord Jesus Christ. We've got to take a quick break.

0: 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We'll be right back.
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0: We are back, ladies and gentlemen, and you'll have to forgive me. This has just been so strong in my spirit over the last couple of days, and I just felt like we needed to cover it again, cover this idea again, but maybe be a little bit stronger about it. My mind goes back into church history with a man by the name of John Wycliffe. John Wycliffe is referred to in church history as the morning star of the Reformation. Before his time, really. But he became disheartened. He was an Oxford scholar. He was a parish priest, I think at Lutterworth. So he had basically pastoral responsibilities within a believing community, or at least within the Catholic tradition at that time. He was an Oxford scholar. A brilliant mind, philosopher, theologian, etc. And he was so so well-versed in theology that he became a part of the diplomatic envoy that would travel on behalf of the nation for the advancement of that nation. And so it made him a lot of good relationships and friendships and would ultimately prove helpful in the later years in his life because he became disheartened by the things that he was seeing in the leadership of his church. What he saw in the Pope, what he saw in their theology, realizing that this does not align with the Word of God. The way we do church does not align with the Word of God. The way we approach people does not align with the Word of God. The way we approach ministry, it does not align with the Word of God, and began to write about it. And man, they wanted to kill him. Of course they did, right? I mean... that's the way they handled things back in those days. You kill the heretics. And they wanted to kill him, but his political relationships made that impossible. He eventually had a stroke, but one of the things that he was able to do is he was able to get the Bible translated into the common language of the people. And there was a group of men that we refer to in church history as the Lollards. It literally means the babblers. Just a bunch of people. This is the idea. It's just a bunch of people that won't stop running their mouths. Is the idea. It was a byword. But the Lollards were what we understand as lay preachers. They were influenced by John Wycliffe. Well, anyway, John Wycliffe, I think close to 30, 40 years after his death, they held a council about him as Council of Constantine or
1: Chalcedon?
0: Something like that.
1: I don't know.
0: Yeah, it's something like that. And they held a council about him. And at the council, they declared him a heretic. They went and dug his bones out of consecrated ground. And they took his bones and they burned them. And then they took the ashes that they had, the ashes of his bones, and they threw them into the River Swift. It was a local current that ran nearby. And the Swift, emptied out into the Severn, I believe is how you pronounce it, and then out into coastal waterways, and then from there out into the Atlantic Ocean. And one scholar said as Wycliffe's ashes have spread all throughout the world by being dropped into the River Swift and ultimately ending up in the Atlantic Ocean, obviously metaphorical, so has his doctrine. And his doctrine spread. Now, let me say this before I go any further. We need prophets like Wycliffe rising up in the church again, where the people hate him so much that they dig up his bones and burn them after he has died. But we need men who are not afraid. We need men they will not be silent no matter what the cost. We need women who will not be, so I'm not talking about people being jerks. Right. I'm talking about people being obedient to this book. Ladies and gentlemen, and I, the word I'm gonna use is radically obedient to this book, no matter the cost. And ultimately the way his doctrine had spread throughout the world was by lay preachers. People who had no formal titles in the church, people who had no formal responsibility.

0: priests in the church. They were just people who heard what Wycliffe had said. They understood that that transubstantiation was not biblical, that purgatory was not biblical, the selling of indulgences was not biblical. And he referred to the Pope and ultimately ended up referring to the Catholic Church as the Antichrist itself. Said because they acted antithetically to the true Christ of the Word of God. They viewed themselves as an authority higher than the Word of God. And any preacher, any pastor, any evangelist, any Christian leader today that views themselves higher than the Word of God, I'll say it bluntly, they are anti-Christ. Not the Antichrist, but as John said, many antichrists have gone out into the world today. They are antithetical to the true Christ of the Bible, to the true Christ of the Word of God. And these Lollards, these lay people, prophethood of all believers, carried this word of Wycliffe. If it had just been Wycliffe, it wouldn't have gone very far. But he influenced a grassroots movement, the same way that later, Reformation.
1: Martin Luther?
0: Thank you.
1: It's a, just a the small same, name, not a big guy or anything.
0: The same way that Martin Luther would, the same way that John Calvin would, the same way that later men like George Whitefield and John Wesley and Jonathan Edwards and these types of figures throughout history, the same way that William J. Seymour and even Brother Swaggart would influence a world. And you listen to this. Brother Swaggart's call was greater than sanctification, just getting sanctification right. That's part of it. But Brother Swaggart was calling a fallen church back to faithfulness to the covenant.
1: That's right.
0: Back to the cross of Calvary. That is the prophetic call of our hour, ladies and gentlemen. And it's more than just sanctification. It's more than that. It is a call holistically, in every respect, to come back to the cross of our Lord Jesus Christ. I don't preach the cross because it's someone else's doctrine. I preach it because it's the only doctrine. It is the covenant. What Jesus did on the cross of Calvary, it is the covenant that God is in with humanity today. And God, through lay people, I believe, through, again, the prophethood of all believers, God is moving through the church today. He's moving. He's trying to move you right now. He's trying to push you right now into this role where you are calling the world around you to the covenant and to people in the church that you see. And again, you see them being disobedient to the covenant, that you respectfully, kindly, you who are spiritual, restore such a one with a spirit of meekness. But you and I, we've been given this ministry of reconciliation. We are to embody it, we are to live it, and we are to proclaim it in the earth today. Ladies and gentlemen, God wants to use you. God wants to use me. God wants to use us, every member of the body, to be modern day prophets in this sense, that we're calling people to the covenant and that we are enforcing the covenant that they are in with God. I want to thank you today for tuning in with us. Thank you, Cole, for being on with us, and appreciate you being on. Cole will be on more and more, and so you can watch for him and expect him. But we thank you, more importantly, for being with us today. We love you. We'll see you next time on Generation of the Cross.
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6: 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And it is so helpful. 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
11: This is a repeat broadcast of this morning service at Family Worship Center Church in Baton Rouge. 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

Let's give him glory in the building this morning. Let's let him know from each heart, each soul, each mind, how much we love what he's done, this salvation plan that he's made available to each and every one of us. Thank you, Jesus. Oh, my Lord, there is a river.

0: morning. There is power in the blood, power to save, power to heal, power to deliver, power to break every bondage that Satan has. Aren't you glad this morning for the power of the blood of Jesus Christ? Turn around and greet someone and welcome them into the service this morning. So glad to see you. We've got a lot of our pastoral staff out this weekend, and we got several of our people gone as well, and we want to pray traveling mercies on them. Now that service has begun, make sure your cell phones are turned off, and let's see what our announcements are this week.
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1: So we have a lot going on, and I hope to see each and every single one of you there. 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
0: Amen. Many of you know, if you've heard, and if you haven't, I'll share it today with great sadness. Debbie's dad, Junior Robertson, Thursday morning about 6 a.m., passed away. Went home to be with the Lord, and we'll miss Junior. He was a character. He was a character. He had a sense of humor that you wouldn't believe, but he lived to be 92 years young. And this morning, he's in heaven. The moment he closed his eyes, his soul and spirit went to be with the Lord. He get to see his wife, Mary, that passed away many years ago, and other family members, and one day his family will see him there as well. And so we want to just continue to lift up their family as well. I received a video on my phone just the other day from Mike Chorey, who pastors up in the Niagara Falls area, and he was just on a Bible distribution outreach for us, and he sent me this video, and I want to show it this morning. Let's see it.
8: We are here in Nicaragua. We've been here all week celebrating on Saturday the National Day of the Bible. 457 years ago, the Bible was translated into Spanish. And here the people in Nicaragua are celebrating that amazing work of God. And how appropriate on this week, the Expositor's Study Bible, the number one study Bible in the world, would be given to hundreds of ministers all over this nation. So we send out a special thanks to all the people who support the Bible Fund and support Jimmy Swaggart Ministries. You are making a worldwide difference. God bless you.
0: And you know, there's a lot of persecution in Nicaragua. It is a communist country, and the president there, the dictator, and I've met him before, and we had a crusade there. He was in power then, he's in power now, and there's been a lot of persecution against the church, but the church still stands. The church still stands. This past week, I was in Pigeon Forge, Tennessee, at the Quartet Convention, and had a great time, met tons of media church members and that were there, and got to meet a lot of other people. And I was sitting down, and that's our booth. We had a booth there. Martha was there, several others. We had a booth, people coming by, and telling us, we heard so many testimonies. Let me tell you one real quick. Just hold that picture there. This lady came up to me, tears in her eyes. She said, my father, when I was a little girl, had known the Lord, but he walked away from God, got involved in drugs and alcohol, and it was a disaster. His life spiraled down, and for years, he lived a drunken lifestyle. She said, my mother, though, loved the ministry, and she would order Brother Swaggart's music and fill the house with the music and the television. She said, one day we went to church. We came back in, and my alcoholic father was laying on the floor crying, and the song, There Is a River, was playing. And she said, we thought at first something physically was wrong with him, and we ran over. He lifted up his face, and she said, for the first time, his face was totally different. And he looked at him, and he said, I'm back. I'm back. I'm back. She said he gave his heart back to the Lord and lived for the Lord until the day that he died. That's the power of the gospel. While we were there also, many of you, if you like country music, Oak Ridge Boys, that's Dwayne Allen, the lead singer of the Oak Ridge Boys. He was there. He is an avid watcher of SBN. He loves Sun Life. He was telling me, I like this sermon. I love the story behind the song. And I like, boy, you got the best singers and the best. I said, well, of course we do. Of course we do. And Thursday night, I'm sitting down with Bill Bailey. And Bill is one of the MCs of the Quartet Convention. And so I'm sitting, not in the audience, but I'm sitting with him where the MCs sit, right at the edge of the stage. And I was minding my own business, listening to whatever group was singing. And he punched me in the shoulder and said, look to your right. And I looked over and who had come and sat right beside me was Dr. David Jeremiah. And so I turned, he's 85 years young, and I turned and said, Dr. Jeremiah. And he goes, Donnie. And I said, you remember me? Because I watch you. He said, I watch the network. He said, I love your music. He said, I enjoyed meeting your dad at Dr. Stanley's funeral a couple of years ago. And so we had a wonderful time of fellowship. 45 years pastoring the same church. And you need to pray for him. His physical health is not good. He's got a lot of physical problems, and I told him that we would pray for him. So when we come around this morning to pray for the sick, let's lift up Dr. David Jeremiah. Also, many of you, you see us out here, but you don't realize all of the people involved to make these services over television come alive, that you don't get to see, people you don't get to see. And so I had television make a couple little quick videos, and I want to show you that what's going on right now behind the scenes. And so let's see. This is the audio control room, and that's where we control all the audio for Sunday morning. And I know exactly what every one of those buttons does. I do. And but that's what makes the sound. We get so many compliments on the sound of the music, how clean it is, and the mix, how good it is. And that's what they're doing behind there. That's a lot of equipment and a lot of expense back there. And then the control room and that controls everything that we do here when we go out, that's the control. That's across the street over the television building. And that's what's going on right now. You're seeing me and as well. That's all the other pictures you see are all the feeds of all of the different ways that the television is going out. There's a Russia feed, there's a Spanish feed, there's a Portuguese feed, there's a direct feed, there's a dish feed, there is a cable feed, there's satellite. So that's what all goes on. And I thank God for the staff that we have. Would you give them a hand? This morning, we want to welcome 26 brand new Family Worship Center Media Church members from 16 states and 3 countries, from Alabama, Jonathan, Arkansas, Sheila, California, Scott, Florida, Farrell, Illinois, Pamela, Indiana, Linda, Louisiana, Barbara, Maine, Deborah, Michigan, David, Dawn, Missouri, Jenny, Montana, Dale, North Carolina, Tammy, Oklahoma, Marion, Teresa, Tennessee, Arthur, Dana, David, Texas, Mitzi, Robert, Joyce, Washington, Lynn, Australia, Vahida from Germany, Kristen, and Jennifer from United Kingdom. Keith, would you stand this morning? Look at the camera on my left, and let's welcome all of our brand new Family Worship Center Media Church members. We now have a grand total in 101 countries of 66,661 Media Church members. Somebody needs to praise the Lord for that. Yeah, when I'm with my buddies at pastors and they say, yeah, we run this, we run that, I say, yeah, we run 66,000. Yeah, every Sunday. I like to rub it in. But we're so glad to have you joining us in fellowship this morning. Family Worship Center, Resurrection Choir, and singers.

a change in you this morning? I want to say it again. Has he made a change in you? The word of the Lord declares to everyone that comes to him in humble repentance. He declares that we are no longer who we used to be, but we are now a new creation. Old things have passed away. All things have become new. We're no longer an outcast, but we're a son or a daughter of God. We're no longer lost, but we're

0: Not only does he change us spiritually, but he died on the cross for our healing. The same blood that cleansed the sinner from their sin is the same blood that brings healing to those that are sick in body. Whatever your need is this morning, whatever your circumstance, whatever the battle is you're facing, spiritual, physical, financial, domestic, emotional, it makes no difference what it is. His power, his presence is here to heal. I want everyone to stand this morning, and as they begin to sing, I want you to come forward. Bring your needs to the altar this morning. Come on right now.
1: Healing is here.
0: Hallelujah, Jesus.

I want every one of you standing around this front, I want you to turn and face the camera. As we believe the Lord right now, we join our faith together. It's touching the needs of those that are watching SBN today, wherever in the world that they're watching from. Father, in the name of Jesus, as we come before you this morning, we come to you in the name that is above every name, your Son, our Lord, Savior, and Healer, Jesus Christ. And Lord, though we may not be able to see the individuals, we don't know who they are, we don't know where they're watching from, your Spirit is right where they are. And Lord, right now in the name of Jesus, we come against every disease, every infirmity, every bondage, every battle of the heart, every battle of the mind. Satan, you were defeated at Calvary 2,000 years ago. And we come now against you in the name that is above every name, Jesus Christ, Lord, Savior, Healer, Deliverer, Baptizer, and soon coming King. Now give him a hand clap of praise this morning, church. Hallelujah. Thank you, Jesus. You may go back to your seats. Hallelujah. Ushers, would you get everything ready as we begin to serve the ingredients for communion this morning? Hallelujah. Remain standing, would you? Just remain standing. Wait till everyone gets back to their seats and begin to serve the ingredients. For those that are part of our television audience, the first Sunday of every month, we take communion. And we do it because the Word of God commands us to. It is not a sacrament, but it is an ordinance of the church. We do it in remembrance of the sacrifice that Christ paid on Calvary's cross 2,000 years ago. There's no saving grace in communion. You can take communion every day. I've heard some try to teach that if you take communion every day, that you'll never be sick. That's not in the Bible. It's not in the Bible that if you take communion every day, you'll have this blessing or that. But it's not in the Bible. We do it for one purpose, to honor Him. We do it for one reason, to look back on that wonderful work that was accomplished on Calvary's cross. Now, the Word of God expressly tells us that if you're not right in your heart with the Lord, that you should not take communion. He even goes as far as to say that if you're not discerning the Lord's body. Now, what does that mean? It means that if your faith is anything other than Christ and Him crucified, you are not discerning the body that was broken on Calvary's cross for our redemption. And if you're not sure this morning if your heart is where it should be, all you have to do, you don't even have to say it out loud. You can think it in your mind and in your heart. Just simply say, Lord, forgive me of my sins. I want to be right. I want to stand right before you. And in the blink of an eye, the forgiveness that comes with every prayer that is prayed like that will be yours instantly. The word of the Lord, and I will read it this morning, declares unto us, 2 Corinthians chapter 11, beginning with verse 24, and when he had given thanks, he brake it and said, take, eat, this is my body which is broken for you. This do in remembrance of me. Hold up the wafer. Crush it between your fingers and take it. And after the same manner also he took the cup when he had supped, saying, this cup is the New Testament in my blood. This do you as oft as you drink it in remembrance of me. Hold up the cup. Now take it. Hallelujah. Thank you, Jesus.

0: Give the Lord a hand clap of praise. You may be seated. I'm so happy tonight to be able to bring to this platform a lifelong friend, Sam Farina, his wife Vicky. We have known each other for 50 years. We went to Bible school together. Vicky was Debbie's roommate. They were roommates in Bible college, and we all sat under the wonderful teaching of Dr. Don Paul Gray. And Sam is an Assembly of God evangelist, travels around the world. And when we were texting the other day, he mentioned to me, he said, "I feel led of the Lord to minister on healing Sunday night." And when he said it, tears came to my eyes. I'm not exaggerating. And I felt the presence of the Lord. Well, somebody said, "Well, you prayed for the sick this morning." No. Listen, we believe in divine healing in this house. And you can't pray for the sick enough. You can't preach and teach on divine healing. Sam, would you come out here and just share with the congregation this morning? And you know, this man is a testimony of the healing grace. Satan tried to take him out with cancer, but he's here.
1: I want to encourage you to bring people tonight that need healing. And if you are watching this morning, call your friends and tell them to tune in this evening, because I believe that Jesus is our healer. Amen? And tonight, we're going to talk about that, and I want people to see the sign of healing, because the sign will bring people to the substance of the new kingdom, which is salvation. And we will talk about that tonight. I encourage you, be here, and I encourage you, pray for sick people when you meet them. You carry the ability to pray for the sick.
0: Hallelujah. Brian Joseph Grace.
2: We're honored to bring you this song by Brother Gerald Crabb. It touches my heart specifically because I know I've been counted out a time or two in my life, but I'm still holding on by the grace of God.

I'm going to ask you to pick it up at that second verse. It's not always easy to live for the Lord. There's trials, there's tribulation, there's affliction, there's suffering, there's heartache, there's brokenness. But I'll never forget something I heard my dad say on this platform numerous times. If you don't quit, he won't quit. If you don't quit, I don't care how much of a fool you may have made of yourself. I don't care how disappointed you made the Lord. He loves you. And I don't care if he has to be dragged across that finish line. All that matters is that we get across. I want you to sing, pick it up that second verse, and I want you to worship him. And I want you to tell him, Lord, I'm holding on. Through the trial, through the tribulation, through the good, the bad, I'm holding on this morning.

the network, and I hope when he hears what we've done to his song, he's pleased. You know, we had Adam Crabb here last year, and this spring we're going to have Jason Crabb. He's going to be here. And then next October, a year from now, the National Quartet Convention called us and asked us if we wanted to. They put together a special tour every year. And so in October, we're going to be having Greater Vision, which is a wonderful group, Tribute Quartet, and then Mark Trammell Quartet, all three at one time. All three. They're going to be singing their hits, and then as well, they've got a joint thing that they do together. It's going to be a blessing. Would you stand to your feet this morning? I'm asking you to stand because it's time to receive the tithe and the offering, and we clap around here when it's time to give. I want you standing because you need to dig deep into your pockets. We believe here that giving is a part of worship. Just as we've been worshiping the Lord all through the service, we honor and we worship the Lord with our giving. And I want to encourage every one of you to be a giver. If you want the blessing of the Lord in your life, you have to be a giver. Father, we come before you in the name of your Son, Jesus. We're so grateful for the Spirit of the Lord that we have in this, we feel in this building. We ask that you'd bless each and every one as they give today. Lord, those that are giving that are not here today, those that will pick up the phone and call, those that will go online to give, those that will Venmo, we ask you to bless them. Bless them abundantly. In Jesus' name we pray. And everybody said, amen. March around and drop in your gift.

this one. I've got to use this one. Okay, hold on. All right. Turn your Bibles this morning to the second chapter of Luke's Gospel, Luke chapter 2. While you're turning there, let me explain to you how this message came about. A couple of weeks ago, I was preaching in Columbus, Mississippi, Pastor James Verdell's church, one of our graduates at the Bible College. And he was admonishing the audience before I would come up to preach, and he made a statement that I've heard thousands of times in my walk with the Lord. And he just simply said, one day when we stand before the Lord, we'll see someone clothed in a garment of righteousness. And I've heard that statement so many times. But when he said it, something clicked in my spirit. Garments. Garments. Clothes. And I started thinking, what does the Gospels tell us about the clothes that Jesus wore during his earthly ministry? And as I began to flesh it out and search it out, I was amazed at how, as I take you through the different garments that are mentioned in the Gospels, how each one describes an aspect of the ministry of our Lord and Savior. Chapter 2 of Luke, verse 7, and she brought forth her firstborn son and wrapped him in swaddling clothes and laid him in a manger, because there was no room for them in the inn. I want you to notice swaddling clothes. That's the first mention in the Gospels concerning clothing, any type of clothing that the master would wear. And I want to minister this morning a message entitled, The Garments That Tell His Story. The Garments That Tell His Story. Father, we come before you in the name of your Son, Jesus. We're so grateful for the opportunity to minister your word this morning. We thank you for the presence of the Lord that we have felt. And Lord, I stand here today. I need your help. I need your anointing. Anoint me to minister and anoint these your people to receive. And we give you all the praise and glory. And everybody said, amen and amen. Garments often reveal something about a person regarding their position, their authority. When we see a policeman in his uniform, we know what that uniform represents. When we see a member of the military, whether it's the Army, the Navy, the Air Force, the Marines, the Coast Guard, when we see that uniform, we know that they are serving in a position of authority to defend this nation. When we see our first responders, our firemen, we see those that work in paramedics, we see their little uniform they wear, we know that they have given their life to save our lives, that they are there for our protection, they're there for our help. Well, as well, when we go to the Gospels and we begin to look at the garments that the Lord wore during his earthly life and his earthly ministry, we begin to see the purpose and the plan of God brought out. The first thing I want to call your attention to as I read it to you, his swaddling clothes. That speaks of the humanity of Christ. Now, I hate to be repetitive this morning, but I have to. I know some of you sitting here, I think sometimes, Lord, I need to say this, but they've heard it a million times, but I have to do it for the television audience. And I really have to do it for you because we all forget. But it speaks, the swaddling clothes speaks of the humanity of Christ. When Adam and Eve fell, so long ago in the garden, now picture this, the garden was a place of perfection. I imagine that when you looked up that the sky was the bluest of the blue, the grass was the greenest of the green. I imagine the fruit that hang from the trees was the most delicious looking, the most vibrant of colors.
God placed Earth's first family in a perfect environment. He gave them one command, really. And I know somebody said, well, you know, Adam and Eve didn't have a Bible. Yes, they did. They didn't have a written book, but they had the word of the Lord. And that was the Bible. And the Lord told them, this place is yours. This garden is yours. Everything in it is for you. You can eat of the fruit of all of the trees except for one. You're not to eat of the fruit of the tree of knowledge of good and evil. That's always intrigued me. Notice when he said, the knowledge of good and evil. Why would he say that we're not to have a knowledge of good? Because it was not speaking of his good. It was speaking of our fleshly efforts. The good things that we do that we think earns us salvation. But our good deeds earn us nothing. And yet, they failed. Eve was tempted, Adam was not. His sin was a willful sin. And the moment that he partook of that fruit, he plunged this world into a horror that we've seen for nearly 7,000 years. Every war that's ever been fought and every war that will be fought until the trump of God sounds is because of the fall. Every famine, every earthquake, every person that's been murdered, every person that's been defrauded, every bit of pain and suffering that is in this world is because of the decision and the actions made in the garden. Let's understand something this morning. The decisions you make in your walk on this earth will affect more people than just you. Now understand that. You can make a decision that will affect generations to come. I'm so glad that in 1943, in a little Assembly of God church in Faraday, Louisiana, the trajectory of our family changed. My grandparents, my grandfather had never been in church in his life. 27 years old before he ever opened a Bible. He had never heard a gospel song in his life. He and my grandmother were sharecroppers, and on the weekends they made a living playing honky-tonks, guitar and fiddle. My grandfather played the fiddle. My mother, grandmother played the rhythm guitar. They were even bootleggers during this time. Matter of fact, they were all arrested. Jerry Lee's dead. Mickey Gilley's dead. My grandfather. They were all out breaking the law. And revenue agents came down and arrested them all, broke up the still. And my grandmother was standing there. She was 8 months pregnant with my dad. And as the revenue officers put the handcuffs on my grandfather, that revenue agent looked over and out of the corner of his eye, he saw my grandmother standing there. And he turned to my grandfather and said, is that your wife? He said, yes. How far along is she? He said, 8 months. He just stood there for a moment, and all of a sudden he took the key and turned it the opposite direction and removed the handcuffs and said, son, I'm going to turn my back and walk away. When I turn around, I don't want to see you. And when he turned around, they were nowhere. But they were running from the Lord. That little church was there, but they were running from the Lord. But God would use all of that to bring them in. Hallelujah. They got saved, baptized in the Holy Spirit. My grandfather was called to preach. My daddy got saved. Hallelujah. He got filled with the Holy Spirit at 8, got called to preach at 8. I'm saved. Oh, hallelujah. My kids are saved. My wife is saved. Somebody needs to shout hallelujah. A decision was made in the heart of World War II that has now affected generation after generation after generation. Listen to me, parents that are saved. You can lay down a legacy and you can lay down a future for your children that no devil in hell can bring them out. Hallelujah. But when they fell, ownership of humanity was transferred to Satan.
Now, the earth is the Lord and the fullness thereof. But the system of this world is controlled by demon spirits. And every person born, instead of bringing forth sons and daughters of God, they now brought forth sons and daughters bound by the sin nature. Because when God created Adam and Eve, he created them with one nature, the human nature. But with the fall, the sin nature came. The sin nature is your problem. The sin nature is my problem. It's that thing that drives a person to do that which is not right. I watched on television a few years ago one of Hollywood's most promising actors, a several-time Academy Award nominee, handsome young man. And I saw him standing in a court of law, and I heard that judge say, "I told you, if you came before me one more time for drugs, I was going to put you in prison." And he stood there, and I watched his shoulders begin to shake. And I watched the tears. And I heard him look at the judge and said, "Your Honor, I'm sorry. I don't want to be like this, but I can't stop." You don't play with sin. There's not a one of you that can stand against the powers of darkness without the help of Jesus Christ. You can look at your unsaved relatives that are bound by alcohol, drugs, and you can say, "Don't they know what they're doing?" And the answer is yes, but they can't stop. And being born with a sin nature, every person is born in original sin. We were born to die and go to hell. We were born to live under the curse of sin. See, Satan thought he had it made. Because as it was a man who sinned, this is what Paul said in Romans 5, by one man sin and death came into this world. And Satan knew that because of Adam's fall, that he now had ownership of humanity. And he said, "I've got it made. I'm in control." But what he didn't know was long before the words, "Let there be light," came forth, long before he took the mud and clay and knelt down and breathed the breath of life and man became a living human soul, long before that ever happened, the Godhead, the Father, the Son, the Holy Spirit, they knew that man was going to fall. And they were not taken by surprise when Adam sinned. But that day, so long ago, before creation, they knew that at a moment in time, 2,000 years ago, the Son of God would step out of eternity and step into time. Hallelujah. He was not come forth through the normal means of procreation, but he came forth as God, the Holy Spirit, breathed upon Mary and placed in her womb the Son of the living God. And when he was born, clothed in that swaddling clothes, he was saying, "I'm come as a man. I'm going to die on the cross. I'm going to shed my blood. What no man can do, I will do because there is no sin in me." Somebody needs to shout hallelujah. Very God, very man. 100% God, 100% man. And he was tempted in all and like fashion as we all were. I know there's been a debate in theological circles. That debate is this: as a man, could Christ have sinned? The answer is, as God, no, but as man, yes. And it had to be that way. He had to face the powers of darkness just like we do. That was the reason for the temptation in the wilderness. If it was not possible for the Lord to fail, there was no reason for this temptation. But he came as a man. And he was born in a humble manger. And those swaddling clothes, as Mary placed them around him, I don't know how much Mary knew,
I don't know if she understood that when she put those swaddling clothes upon him, she was dressing the Son of God and the Savior of the world. Thank God for his humanity. We thank God for his deity. But we

Thank God for his humanity. For no man was worthy. No man could die on that cross. But the Son of God, who never once had to repent, who never once had to say, I'm sorry, who never once had to pray, God, forgive me. When he hung on that cross, he took the sin of every single person that has ever lived and ever shall live. And when he shed his blood, that debt of sin was paid once and for all. And now all who believe, we are now sons and daughters of God. Somebody needs to praise the Lord. All right, that's his humanity. I want to take you to Matthew chapter 5, verse 28. The Bible tells us there was a woman with the issue of blood. She said, if I may but touch the hem of his garment. Now we get from swaddling clothes, the humanity, to the garment of power. Now there was no power per se in the garment. The power was in the one who was wearing the garment. But here's what I want to get across to you today. Just a moment ago when we called you forward to pray for the sick. Tonight when Sam ministers and we pray for the sick again. I want to stand here today. I don't care what Reformed theology has to say. I could care less. We believe that we serve a God who not only saves, but he heals the sick. He heals the brokenhearted. There is not a disease that he did not die on Calvary's cross to heal from. He's the healer of cancer. Somebody needs to shout. I don't care if you got lumbago and arthritis, he can heal it. If you're like me who suffered from migraine headaches for years, I'm here to tell you the healing power of God is just as real today as it was 2,000 years ago. She said, if I could but touch, listen to me this morning, it doesn't matter what part of Jesus you touch as long as you touch him. There's still power there. There's still healing there. There's still deliverance there. There's still grace there. There's still mercy there. There's still joy there. There's still peace there. Touch him. When he passes by, touch him. Now here's the key, faith. She said, I'm not going to let anybody stop me. I know some preachers preach that she crawled on the ground, but that's really not true. When the scripture said the hem of his garment, it was the tassels that hung around the garment, not at the bottom, but around. Those tassels represented deity. She probably didn't understand everything. She had used all of her money up. Have you ever noticed, if you're on Instagram, and especially television, all these commercials, if you just buy this pill, everything will go away. If you just take this supplement, the best one, this one's amazing. If you're losing your hair, just take this can and spray it on. Just don't get hot and sweaty. Just don't go out in the rain. See, it don't work. I've been spraying that spot for 6 months. But one day, now Sam, you are follically challenged. But one day, when you step into the portal of glory, you're going to have a full head. Somebody shout this morning. Touch him. Touch him. Believe God. Don't let the devil say he won't heal you. He still heals today. Jesus Christ, the same yesterday, today, and forever. Healing, the garment of healing. Now we'll take you to Luke. Again, chapter 4, verse 24. The Mount of Transfiguration. And as he prayed, the fashion of his countenance was altered, and his raiment was white and glistening. You see, when Christ came as man, he laid aside the expression of his deity. He never laid aside the possession.

expression. He was always God, always man. But he laid aside the expression. But that day on the Mount of Transfiguration, Peter, James, and John, when they went to the top, for a moment, he allowed them to see the glory. As he began to shine white as raiment. Oh, hallelujah. Church, one day, we're going to walk into the portals of glory. And we're going to see the full glory of the King of Kings and the Lord of Lords. And church, it is majestic. Church, it is beautiful. Church, it is glorious. Oh, hallelujah. We're going to see it one day. Oh! Oh, when he allowed them to see just a little bit. If he showed them too much, they would have not been able to handle it. But when he revealed what little bit of glory he did, he was saying this. He was saying, my deity is undeniable. My glory is incomparable. My authority is supreme. My word must be heard. And at that moment, a voice thundered from the heavens. This is my beloved son. Hear him. Listen, it's not Buddha. It's not Muhammad. It's not Allah. It's not Joseph Smith. But it's Jesus Christ, the King of Kings. And this is his book right here. This is his word. You can depend upon his word. His glory. When we feel the presence of the Lord in these services, to some degree, that is just a small taste of his glory. We don't see it, but we feel it. John said on the Isle of Patmos, when he had that vision of the Lord, and the Lord appeared to him, he said, when I saw him, I fell at his feet as a dead man. But when we get to heaven, we're not constrained by this mortal coil. We will see him in all his glory. Somebody needs to praise him. Hallelujah. And here's where we got to be careful, though. I'm afraid the modern Pentecostal and charismatic church doesn't respect the holiness of God as they should. He is holy. That means we need to watch how we talk. That means we need to pay attention to our language. Do you realize that in Pentecostal charismatic churches all across America, the world, people sitting there don't think it's wrong to cuss? Yes, it is. Yes, it is. It is a sin. And you are sinning. I've heard Christians use the Lord's name in vain, GD. That is horrible. The term SOB, that term derived as a slur upon Mary. As Roman soldiers, as the Jewish establishment who rejected Christ, said he was born out of a carnal affair with a Roman soldier. Therefore, he is a S-O-B. Don't you dare let those words come out of your mouth. Don't you dare use hell as a sly word. Hell is real. Right now, untold numbers of people are screaming in agony because of hell. Weeping, wailing, gnashing of teeth. Eternal torment. And there's only one who has the right to damn anyone to hell, and it's not us. Watch how you talk. And I'm going to get down to it. Watch how you dress when you come to church. Come on now. Don't bring your flip-flops into church. Come on, church. Now, I'm not preaching to you because you don't do that. You know we would stop it. But I'm talking to you. I see some churches on television. They look like a bunch of bums. The praise and worship leader standing up

sweatpants and flip. Come on. I don't want to see your ugly toes. And I'm sick and tired of preachers standing behind the pulpit looking like they rolled out of bed with an old rumpled t-shirt. We are serving the King of Kings. When we come together to work, I'm not saying you have to wear a suit. I'm not saying you have to wear a tie. But you can look presentable. You have people, they understand, I got to dress up to go to work. They'll go see the mayor. They won't walk to go see the mayor in cutoffs. I've seen women come into church in bathing suits. I kid you not. It happened to me. I'm preaching in Hawaii. And you know, Hawaii. Hang loose, brah. Preaching on the North Shore, all the way over the side of Oahu. Packed out church. It was near the Marine Corps base. And man, God moved that night. I'm preaching on the Holy Spirit. Give the altar call to pray for people to be filled. People started coming and coming right down the aisle. And standing right in front of me is a girl in a bathing suit and a sarong. And let me, this is the only way I know how to say it. Now, I know some of you old nervous Nellies. And some of you long-tongued gossips, and some of you that watch SBN just to gripe, this is for you. I'm fixing to give you plenty to post about. She comes walking down, stands right there, and it's the only way I know how to say it. She had been greatly blessed by the Lord. And I'm standing here going, I kid you not, the first thing I thought, this is not exact, the first thing I thought was, where's my daddy when I need him? Because they didn't sure cover this in Bible school, what to do. And I'm standing there, and I started moving over this way, and I'd talk over here, and I would talk over there. And then it came time to pray, and she's right there in front of me, and I'm laying hands on people I get to hurt of. And I move on, and the Lord stopped me and said, you turn around. You go back and lay hands on her. She don't know any better. But when I get through with her, she will know. And I laid hands on her, and God baptized her in the Holy Spirit. But you know better. And parents, you need to watch how your daughters dress. Your daughter is not an object of desire for lust-filled young men. Tell her to button that shirt up. She is not out there. She's not out to go out in public to give samples. You like that one, Mama? But we are to raise chaste young women of God who recognize their purity as a gift from God. Oh, don't get me started. You're just a legalist. No, I'm not. I'm not. You start slapping a bunch of rules, I'm going to try to break them on purpose. But I'm just telling you, as a child of God, we're to live by a different standard. His glory. Take you to John chapter 19, verse 23. Now the coat was without seam, woven from the top throughout. This seamless garment represented his perfection. He was perfect. He's the only one that could hang on that cross. He's the only one that Satan could not point a finger at and say, you're mine. He was perfect in his walk on this earth. He was perfect in his love. He was perfect in his power. He was perfect in his anointing. And he was perfect in his sacrifice on Calvary's cross. Oh, hallelujah.

perfect. And here's the beautiful part. We're imperfect, right? Oh, that was pathetic. We are imperfect, right? But when you get saved, you are washed, you are sanctified, you are justified. Oh, come on now. And I'm going to say this for our television audience, because you know, it's a shame, but half the Christians walk around, don't have a clue as to what justification or sanctification is. Justification is the act of an all-knowing, thrice holy God. At the moment the believing sinner comes to the Lord and confesses their sin and asks for forgiveness, at that moment, God, the eternal judge, stands up and declares that person not guilty. Woo! But that's not all. There's Lang yet. There's more. It's the act of God not only declaring the believing sinner not guilty, but they're declared innocent. Well, that's the same thing. No, it's not. You can be declared not guilty in a court of law, but it doesn't mean you're innocent. It just means you got a better lawyer than the prosecution, or you got a dumb jury, or a biased jury. Let me tell you, I served on a jury once on a criminal trial. I'll never do it again because those people were flat out nuts. I mean, the evidence was so overwhelming, it should have taken us 30 seconds. We get in there, and they start going around. I'm like, no, that doesn't matter. No. Well, what were they doing? It doesn't matter. It doesn't matter if those two boys were going on their way to assassinate the president. The man that's being charged is charged for robbing them, no matter where they were going. And 1 hour goes by, 2 hours, 3 hours. And it's a Friday. It's Gabriel's senior year. It's his last home basketball game. And it's getting close to 6 o'clock. And I just finally made up my mind, I'm leaving. I'm walking out. And I'm gonna let these bozos handle it. They can send somebody to arrest me after the game, but I'm leaving. I'm serious. And finally, I had to get tough. I said, listen. And they listened to me, but guilty. Gave the verdict, and the judge was ticked off. He said, as soon as the verdict was read, he said, every one of y'all, go back in that room. We walk back there. He comes in. He goes, what in the world took y'all so long? He said, this should have been decided in 5 minutes. I said, I told you so. But it's not only declaring us innocent, not guilty, he declares us perfect. So his perfection becomes our perfection. But how can that be? I know I'm not perfect, and I know I'm not perfect. It's because when God looks at us, the Father, he doesn't judge us on the basis of our performance. He judges us on the basis of our faith in the performance of his Son. And his performance was perfect. Oh, hallelujah. That seamless robe, it spoke of the high authority. It's what rabbis wore, seamless perfection. Then we get to Matthew 27, 28. They stripped him and put on him a scarlet robe. That's the robe of rejection. He came first to Israel. The Bible said he came to the lost sheep of Israel. It was the plan of God for Israel to accept the Lord as Messiah. And if they would have accepted him as Messiah, so many people wonder, what would happen if Israel would have accepted Christ as Messiah? Well, Christ still would have died on the cross because the cross

had to be. But it would have been Rome exclusively that put him to death. Well, how could that be? Because to Rome, there was only one God, Caesar. Caesar was declared God. And if anyone else declared themselves as God, they would be put to death. So he would have had to die because the debt of sin had to be paid. But here's what the difference is. When he came out of that tomb, the world would have gone into the millennial reign at that time. Somebody needs to shout. Well, I don't understand it. Read the Bible. They rejected him. The crown of thorns on his brow was for us. The lictor's lash the Romans used, it was not just a cat of nine tails. That would be nine leather strips. But they would take those strips that were about that wide, and they would puncture it and place in it sharp rocks and glass. So when that Roman guard would step forward with all of his might and power, and those straps would hit the bare back of the Messiah, and they would yank it down, and that glass and the rocks would just rip the back to shreds. He plucked his beard. I saw one Christian doctor write an article on the crucifixion. He said, if we could have observed the crucifixion, we would not have been able to recognize him as who he was. He said, because of the crown of thorn and the head being the most tender part of the body, the head would have swollen to three or four times its normal size. The pulling of the beard from the set would have swollen the cheeks. The blood that poured down from his scalp, his beard, his back. Those wounds spoke of the price he would pay. Hallelujah. I'm glad. I'm glad he bore them because I'm saved because of it. John chapter 20, verse 5, singers, musicians, make your way back. We read, and he, stooping down and looking in, saw the linen clothes lying there. The grave clothes that he was buried in speaks of his resurrection. Yes, he died. But on the third day, he came out victorious over death, hell, and the grave. Oh, somebody needs to shout. The cross could not defeat him. The tomb could not contain him. The stone could not imprison him. Death could not conquer him, and hell could not prevail against him. Somebody needs to shout this morning. When that stone rolled away, he stepped out victorious over death, over hell, over the grave, victorious over the powers of Satan. He left his grave clothes behind because he didn't need them anymore. He was resurrected. Hallelujah. Woo! Then, close, Revelation, chapter 19. The Bible said, and he was clothed, speaking of the return of Christ, and he was clothed with a vesture, that's clothing, dipped in blood, and his name is called the Word of God. At his first coming, now listen to this. At his first coming, he rode a donkey. He wore a crown of thorns. He stood before Pilate. He was rejected by the nation. But as his return, he will ride on a white horse. He will wear many crowns. He will judge in righteousness. And the nations of the world will stand before him. Somebody needs to shout this morning. Now, do you see it? Every bit of those clothes represented a portion of his ministry.

ministry. Now, let me close. 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I want to give the summation. I want you to look at this. What his garments proclaim? The swaddling clothes, he came down. The healing garment, he has power. The shining garment, he's glorious. The seamless garment, he's perfect. Go to the next one. The scarlet robe, he bore our shame. The grave clothes, he is risen. The blood-dipped garment, he's coming again. Now, if I stop there, that's enough, but there's dessert. That's the garments he wore. But when you got saved, he gave us some garments. Isaiah 61:10 says, he has clothed me with the garment of salvation. Woo! I'm clothed with the garment of salvation. Somebody needs to shout. Isaiah, in the same verse, he said that he hath crowned me with the robe of righteousness. Hallelujah. I'm clothed in salvation. I'm clothed in righteousness, the righteousness of the Son of God. Somebody needs to clap. Isaiah 61:3 says, he has given us the garment of praise for the spirit of heaviness. Quit moaning, quit griping, quit complaining, quit speaking death, quit speaking defeat. Shake off those heavy bands. Can you help me? Shake off those heavy bands. Lift up those holy land hands. Let everybody praise the Lord. Come on, let me hear you.

But that's not all. There's more. Galatians 3:27 says, "For as many of you that have been baptized into Christ, you have put on Christ." You're wearing Christ right now. Woo! 1 Peter 5:5 says that we're clothed with humility. I love this one. Ephesians 6:11. Paul said, "Put on the whole armor of God, the belt of truth, the breastplate of righteousness, the gospel of peace, the shield of faith, the helmet of salvation, and the sword of the Spirit." But here's the best one. You ready? 1 Corinthians 15:53 says, "This mortal must put on immortality." Somebody needs to shout hallelujah. One day soon the trump of God is going to sound, and this old body that's full of disease, that's full of age, is going to fall by the wayside, and we're putting on new clothes, the cloak of immortality. Can you dig it? Woo! Hallelujah. Now what you need this morning: physical, spiritual, financial, domestic, single, pastors, come on. Whatever the power of darkness that is waged against you, I sense in my spirit there's somebody here battling a spirit of oppression. Your thinking is all clouded and messed up. Is that voice of Satan constantly tells you you're not going to make it? He's a liar. Or there's a spirit of condemnation. But let me help you. Condemnation is a feeling, but justification is a fact. Whatever it is, whatever the battle, I want you to come down this morning, and we're going to lay hands on you and believe the Lord. As they sing whatever they feel led to sing, come on right now. Jesus.

I gotta ask this question before we close this morning. Not only for here, but especially for television. Are you saved this morning? It's not enough to come to church. We want you here. But church attendance cannot save you. Well, I pay my tithe. Great, but giving money, you cannot buy your salvation. We got too many people in the church that are playing church. And I pray that's not a one of you here, but I know it's true by television. And as your heads are bowed this morning, if there's anyone in this building right here, in this sanctuary, that would say, Pastor Donnie, I'm not sure about the condition of my heart. I don't feel right. I know that I've strayed from the path. I'm not where I should be. If that's you, I want you to raise that hand. I won't embarrass you, I promise you. Oh, Rabbi Shandaleme, anyone that would raise that hand this morning by television, right where you are in that home, that apartment. Maybe driving down the road, you're listening to this on the radio. I don't care who you are, and I don't care what you have done in the past. I don't care how great your sins may be. The blood of God's Son cleanses from all sin and all unrighteousness. I'm going to pray the greatest prayer in the world. It's called the Sinner's Prayer. And I want you to pray it with me out loud. Now, saying this prayer will not save you. You have to believe it. That's called faith. Saying words, no matter how beautiful they may be, no matter how flowery they may be, no matter how scriptural they may be, it's not the saying of words that saves. It's the believing in the heart and the mind of what the words represent. And I'm going to ask everyone in Family Worship Center this morning to say this with me. Say it out loud, and I want you right where you are, sitting in front of that television set, I want you to lift your hands as a sign of surrender and submission. And I want you to say these words out loud after me. You in the audience, say it with me. Heavenly Father, I come to you in the name of Jesus. I'm a sinner, but I know you are the Savior. I believe that Jesus Christ is the Son of God. I believe that Jesus Christ shed his blood on Calvary.

A new creation in Christ Jesus. Come on, give the Lord a hand clap of praise. If you prayed that prayer by television, call us, write us. We're going to give you this book free of charge, no cost, no obligation. You need it if you're starting your walk with the Lord. It's entitled, What Must I Do to Be Saved? We love you tonight at 6 o'clock. One more time, we're going to be hearing the word of the Lord as it regards healing. As Pastor Sam said, bring someone tonight that needs a touch from the Lord. Turn around, greet somebody. We'll see you tonight.

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3: This is Dr. Gabriel Swaggart, and I want you to listen to me very carefully for a moment. 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But all in all, it's going to give you a better understanding of the Word of God. And you need that. 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
1: So many of you remember Brother Dan Burrett. You saw him at Family Worship Center. You saw him on some of our live programming that comes from SBN. 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
1: 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And here's what we have done. 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Go to the phone, go online, and pick up each one of these copies right now.
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come ye sinners, lost and lonely. 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Yes, he did. When he saved a wretch like me. And I know, yes, I know, Jesus' blood can make the vilest sinner clean. And I know, yes, I know, Jesus' blood can make the vilest sinner clean.

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He's not just a King. He's my King. I said, He's my King. Sing it again, Grace, please, if you would.

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1: 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This is what it says.

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This song is going out right now in Jerusalem.

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1: If you have your Bibles, I'm going to be in the book of John chapter 13. You can turn, flip, or swipe with me. Just want to say how much of a privilege it is, Pastor Paris, Dr. Watts, Pastor Gabe, Crossfire Family Worship Center, SBN at large, I'm honored to be here tonight. Now, who am I? My name is Eric Bates. My wife, Brooke, and I have been married 12 years. We have two boys, a four-year-old, a one-year-old, and another boy on the way. Please pray for her, my wife, that is. There's been a question, and if I can just be so honest with you, there's been a question, are you guys going to try for a girl? My wife says no. She enjoys being a boy mom, which I'm very excited about, because in this particular stage of pregnancy, as with her other two, there have been a few points where emotions have ran high. And all I'm really good at is being at a distance and patting my wife on the back and saying, do you want some ice cream? I don't know. My wife, Brooke, she sends her greetings. I pastor Morrisville Assembly of God, Mag Church in Morrisville, Missouri. We're about 20 minutes north of Springfield. As Pastor Paris mentioned a few moments ago, we've been there right at 7 months. Been in ministry since 2010. And God's been so very good. Even in difficult moments, God's still faithful. Yep. John chapter 13. In this account that we're going to get into tonight, Jesus and his disciples are in the middle of Passover. Passover, it's a Jewish festival. It's a special feast where God's people remember how the Lord literally passed over them. Are you familiar with the story? Exodus chapter 12. In fact, God tells Israel in Exodus chapter 12, when I see the blood, when I see the blood of a pure, spotless lamb splattered all over the hinges and doorposts of your house, I will pass over you. The judgment, the wrath that was maybe meant for you without the blood, you don't have to have it. Now, of course, that's a foreshadowing of the cross of Jesus. Now, because we've given ourselves to Christ, because we've made him both Savior and Lord, you know, salvation can happen in seconds, but Lordship takes a lifetime. I said salvation can happen in seconds, but Lordship takes a lifetime. Because we've committed to Jesus, because we've allowed the blood of Jesus not to just cover us, but to cleanse us from our sin. Come on, you know, in the Old Testament, sin was covered. In the New Testament, because of the blood, it's as if it doesn't exist. We've been cleansed from all unrighteousness. I'm so grateful for the cross of Jesus. Amen. Inevitably, by his grace, because the blood is on us, inevitably by his grace, there is therefore now no condemnation for us because we walk in the Spirit, not in the flesh. Now, Jesus and his disciples, they're celebrating Passover. With a Passover meal. And in John chapter 13, the Bible gives us a few details. The first is that Jesus and his disciples are in a house. Well, that's typical if you're going to share a meal together. You're in a house. And as they come in, Jesus begins to wash disciples' feet. That's not typical. It is typical to wash feet in that culture, but it's not typical for Jesus to do such a thing. In the ancient Near East, this is something that the host would oversee as their servant did, washing the guest's feet. Foot washing is reserved for servants of the house to do, the lowest of the low on the totem pole. Now, the host of the house would instruct his servants to wash the feet of his guests. But scholars are telling us that this isn't Jesus' house to begin with. Jesus takes the form of a servant. He washes their feet. He models leadership for us. And after he does that, he begins a dialogue with his disciples that we're going to pick up in just a moment. Jesus explains the events of the evening that are about to take place. They're not very pleasant, if you know the story. Not all of you are clean, Jesus says to his disciples. And again, this isn't Jesus' house. This isn't Jesus' house. He's not the host. And he seems to be doing a lot of talking. It's very non-typical in this culture. He does a lot of talking, Jesus does, from John chapters 13 through 16, and he has a an incredible prayer in John chapter 17. Not just praying for the disciples then, but praying for us now. But it's very profound because in John chapter 13, and really as a theme for life in general, where Jesus is invited, he typically takes initiative. Where Jesus is invited, he typically takes charge. Where Jesus is invited, he assumes the role of Lord. He's been invited into this house. And he begins doing all of the things that the host should really be doing, even though he's not the host. And when we welcome him into our lives, we make the decision to say yes and to keep on saying yes. Jesus, you are Lord, and if you are Lord, I am not. All of that lays the groundwork, the context for John chapter 13. Let's pray. Heavenly Father, we thank you. Lord, we thank you for moments together around your word. The grass withers, the flower fades, but the word of God stands forever. Lord, we come into agreement with what you're wanting to speak to us tonight. We come into agreement with what you're wanting to say. We come into agreement with what you're wanting to do. And we avail ourselves like the prophet Samuel. We say, speak, Lord, for your servants are listening. Speak, Lord, for thy servant heareth. We anticipate. We press in and we anticipate you to meet us tonight in a very real, tangible way. In Jesus' name, amen. John chapter 13, verse 21. When Jesus had thus said, he was troubled in spirit. Now, I know you know this, but Jesus then and now was and is, always has been, just as very much man as he is God. And the Bible says in this passage that Jesus is troubled. He's sorrowful, he's agitated, he's restless from the inside out. Imagine the weight of this. And he testified and said, verily, verily, I say unto you that one of you shall betray me. Imagine the weight of that statement in that moment. One of you shall betray me. Now, Jesus had just washed 24 feet of 12 disciples, knowing that a set of those 24 feet would run off and betray him for 30 pieces of silver. And he did it anyway. Did you hear what I said? Jesus washed all 24 feet, knowing that a set of those feet would go and betray him. Now, I don't have the words to describe to you just how grateful I am that Jesus loves his betrayers. I don't have the words for that. Because at one time, I would have been considered a betrayer. I once walked according to my own desires and my own plans and my own purposes. But I'm grateful that God commendeth his love toward me. In that while I was yet a sinner, Christ died for me. Jesus loves his betrayers. He loves us so much that he gave himself for us. John 13, verse 22. Then the disciples looked one to another, doubting of whom he spoke. What if it's me? They're asking themselves. Andrew, the former fisherman, may have questioned, what if it's me? And Matthew, the former tax collector, now made disciple. I'm pretty good with numbers. There's a 1 in 12 chance it's me. I want you to get this imagery. Envision this with me. That during this era, because they're sitting around Passover table, the meal table, during this era, they didn't sit at seats with tables. You understand? Here's what would happen. They would typically be in a line, and they would, next to each other, instead of sitting, they would lie next to each other. Probably propped up on pillows, with an elbow into the ground, reclining slightly, with a man here while you're lying on another man. This is what's taking place. It was customary for family and friends to sit around that lowered table on the floor. Now, I'm sure you've gathered from this that dinner is an intimate thing in the ancient Near East. In John's day, dinner is very intimate because you don't eat with the people you don't love. Now, at this table, there was designated seating. The most honored guests would sit near the host while the most unhonored guests sit further and further and further away. They sat staggered, and it was status seating. Again, most scholars don't believe this is Jesus' house, which means he's not the host of the table, and yet he does all the talking. And even though Jesus isn't the host of the meal, he still has a way of getting everyone's attention. One of you shall betray me. John 13, verse 23. Now there was leaning on or into Jesus' bosom one of his disciples whom Jesus loved. You don't eat with the people you don't love in this day. Now, leaning in, it deals much more than with seating charge at Passover meals. It's a posture. Leaning in, especially in these days, probably looked like, at some degree, lying on the person next to you. You have to be pretty comfortable with your masculinity to lie into another man. You have to be emotionally secure for a man to rest on another man. Okay. Now, John's gospel has this phrase and variants throughout, the disciple whom Jesus loved. It's in John 13, we just read it. It's in John 19, 20, and 21. Six times in John's gospel, we have this phrase, the disciple whom Jesus loved. And biblical historians tell us that the apostle John is actually referring to himself. The disciple whom Jesus loved, John's writing about himself. Now, you can look at this two different ways. Either John is completely egotistical and arrogant and self-deluded, or he's completely convinced, absolutely assured of who he is in Christ. He's either self-deluded, he's out of his mind, or he's assured and confident. It's a common theme in our communities of faith to believe God's word, isn't it? You believe God's word. It's a good place to say amen. We believe that God's word is true. We believe that it's inspired. We believe that it's doctrinally pure. We believe that it's the final authority for faith and practice. We believe it, so we live how we believe. Faith and practice. Did you know that it says in the Bible that God is not a respecter of persons? God doesn't admire you more than he admires me. He doesn't love me any more than he loves you. You can find the principle in Acts chapter 10 whenever a Gentile named Cornelius is getting saved after hearing the gospel preached to him by Peter. Men and brethren, we have to just draw a conclusion that God is no respecter of persons. If he saves Jews, he saves Gentiles. It's a common theme to believe God's word, that he is no respecter of persons. He doesn't show partiality. What he does for one, he'll do for others. And here's what John 13 shows us. The first is this. We are the disciples whom Jesus loves. Pastor Eric, you just said it was John. What if John had an insight that every believer ought to have? That's the wonder, the magnificence of what Jesus accomplished. The enemies of the cross are now friends and family. Enemies of the cross have now become sons and daughters of a father and brothers and sisters to each other. We become a family because of the cross. The cross allows those of us who are betrayers to become beloved. Come on, and dare I say, you were beloved long before you were a betrayer, otherwise the Son wouldn't have given his life on the cross for you. If you ever wonder your value, look to the cross. That's the measuring stick of God's love. It's the measuring stick. How much does God love you? Enough to send his Son for you. In fact, this is what the Bible says. For God so loved the world that he gave his only begotten Son that whosoever, anybody, whosoever believeth in him shall not perish but have everlasting life. I want to draw your attention to a word in John 3:16, loved. For God so loved. That is a past tense word. That means before God ever sent Jesus to take on humanity's form and frame, he had already made up his mind about us. Before Jesus was conceived and born of a virgin named Mary, before the foundation of the world, the Lamb had been slain because you and I were so loved, past tense, before Jesus ever came. This is amazing. Let that revelation set you free. That mockers and scorners, we're now sincere, devoted lovers of God. This is what the cross allows for. And we know this because that cross that allows betrayers to become beloved, we see our value in the cross of Christ. This is amazing because whenever we know we're beloved or the beloved, we no longer have a desire to betray him. When we know who we are, our desires change. When we know whose we are, our desires change. Can I just submit to you, if you have a desire in your heart to betray him, you may not recognize your value in the beloved. If you have a desire to remain in sin, I might testify to you that you haven't experienced God. Because the one who experiences God in his fullness by his Spirit, in the power of the resurrection, but yet the blood of Jesus does not go on sinning. 1 John chapter 3, verse 9, if you've been born of God, you don't go on sinning. You don't go on living in habitual rebellion to God. If your desire hasn't changed, the good news is we have altars tonight. When we know we're beloved, we no longer desire to betray him. I love 1 John chapter 3, verse 1. This is what the Bible says. Behold, what manner of love the Father hath bestowed upon us, that we should be called the sons or the children of God. In fact, won't you make this declaration with me? I am greatly loved by God. Okay, you know, faith comes by hearing by the word. I am greatly loved by God. Why don't you say this with me? God gave his son for me. God gave his son for me. Now smile a little bit, because this is good news. I am a child of God. Let that resonate. I am a child of God. Listen, before I'm anything else to anyone else, I'm first a child of God. Before I'm a pastor in Morrisville, I'm a child of God. Before I'm a daddy to Jared, to Levi, to Noah, who is to come, I'm a child of God. Before I'm a husband to Brooke, my wife, I'm first a child of God. I'm no good to anyone if I don't recognize who I am first. I am first a child of God. But before I'm, that's amazing because the cross makes it possible. God's love makes it possible. You know, the word love appears 237 times in the New Testament. 237 times. In the five books that John writes, St. John, 1 John, 2 John, 3 John, Revelation, 81 times. 81 times of the 237 times in the New Testament. 81 times, that's more times than the Song of Solomon. That's saying something. It's apparent that John has an understanding many Christ followers don't have. John recognizes himself as the disciple whom Jesus loved, not because he's high-minded, not because he's prideful, but because he views himself that way. It's true. If John could have that lens and perspective of God's extravagant love, then I want to tell you, so can we. Because God's no respecter of persons, and we believe God's word. For some of us, we're instantly offended at that thought. For some of us, we see ourselves through our past failures and our mistakes and our sin and our sin consciousness and our traditions and our religious upbringing and our inadequate family dynamics and misrepresentations. For some of us, we have difficulty grasping that God loves us as much as the Bible says. But herein lies our twofold identity. The first is this, is that I love God. And we would all say, amen, of course I love God, Pastor. But I'm also greatly loved by God. In fact, the Bible tells us in 1 John chapter 4, verse 19, the reason why I love him is because he first loved me. There used to be a song we sang. He sought me and he bought me with his redeeming blood. He loved me ere I knew him. I'm so grateful that God has drawn me in. Now, people say they found Jesus. No. I was the one who was lost. He came looking for me. When I wasn't looking for him, he came looking for me. And he called my name. And I'm different now because he called my name and I went to him. I was so lost in my lostness. And I was so blind in my blindness. But he loved me. He loved me. I love him because he loved me first. You know, it's one thing to love him, but it's quite another to know that you're loved by him. And when you know you're loved, loving in return is organic, and it's without condition, it's without restraint. Because when you know you're loved, the new normal and the new natural disposition is to love in return.

There's a story in Luke chapter 7 where there's a woman who upsets Simon. Not Simon Peter, Simon, who's a tax collector. She bursts into the house where Jesus is eating dinner with Simon, the tax collector. And she begins to wash Jesus' feet with her hair and with her tears and with the fragrant oil. And it upsets the tax collector because who is this woman coming into my house trying to have time with Jesus? Tells a parable, and the end of the parable in Luke chapter 7 is with this summation: if you've been forgiven much, you love much. This woman has been forgiven of much, therefore she loves much. It's only natural that when you know how much he loves you, you love in return. And the love may look pricey, and the love may look costly, but you don't care because you know what he's done for you. Now, we are the disciples whom Jesus loves. Let me tell you another thing, is that we can be close enough to lean into Jesus. I love that the theme tonight is pressing in. You know, in working through John chapter 13, verse 23, from the beginning, there was leaning on Jesus' bosom, one of his disciples whom Jesus loved. You can, literary analysis of the Bible, you can work backwards and say that because Jesus loved him, he felt comfortable enough to lean onto Jesus. John's a disciple whom Jesus loved, and that suggests to us why John felt the liberty. He realizes he's greatly loved and could in return love back or lean in. Now, I mentioned about the usual setup for the dinner table. How there was designated seating, staggered, most honorable to least honored, or most unhonorable. And it was customary in this day for students to sit with teachers and for sons to sit with fathers. It was customary. Students leaned into their teachers in those mealtimes, and sons leaned into their fathers in these mealtimes. And specifically, the son would lean into his father because specifically in this day, and God, how much we need it today. Fathers were the sign of support in the day. Fathers were the sign of encouragement. They were the sign of reliability. They were, in essence, the foundation for the family, so the sons felt comfortable enough to lean into dad in mealtimes. Now, society may have changed from 33 AD to 2022 AD, but the application of God's word hasn't. We're not just students, hear me. We're not just students, and Jesus isn't just a teacher. The disciples viewed themselves as just students until John chapter 15, when Jesus says in John 15, 13, greater love hath no man than this, that a man lay down his life for his friends. And he goes on to say in verse 14, you're my friends. But it transcends even more after Calvary's cross. Not only are we friends to Jesus, we're family with him. Whether you've had a positive upbringing, maybe a not so positive upbringing, despite what you're feeling or facing presently, despite who you've been around when you know you shouldn't have been around them, despite what it is you think that you've done, where it just feels like the chasm between you and God is so expansive, he's already made up his mind about us. He's already made up his mind about us. In that while we were yet sinners, Christ died for us. At my lowest point, he still saw my value. As much as I wanted to, I couldn't change his mind about me. But being close enough to lean in requires that you and I draw near. In James chapter 4, verse 8, the Bible says to draw near to God and he will draw near to you. You move your heart closer and closer to him. Listen to this. Drawing near to God, it requires intentionality and focus. Drifting away from God requires absolutely nothing. Drawing near, intentionality, focus. Drifting away, absolutely nothing. And John doesn't corner the market.

He doesn't corner the market on being the disciple whom Jesus loves. He doesn't corner the market on leaning into Jesus. If you want him, if you want Jesus, Jesus, the hope of the world, if you want Jesus, the hope of every human heart and the healer of every human hurt, if you want Jesus, you can have him. And when Jesus is invited in, much like he is in this house, he'll take charge. He'll take the initiative. He'll become Lord. He'll assume his position as Lord. And here's what the Apostle John teaches us in John chapter 13, is that those who want more live closer. Those who want more live closer. What happens when we want more? Our priorities change. Our habits are different. Our entertainment choices aren't what they used to be. Listen, I don't find certain things funny that I used to find funny. My joy isn't circumstantial. My hope isn't conditional. I mentioned a few moments ago about my wife, Brooke. I remember when we got pregnant with our oldest boy. He's 4 now. His name is Jared. And there was a point, she was nearing the end of her pregnancy. We were on staff at Southwestern Assemblies of God University. I was a campus pastor there. And we were in the residence hall. It was 9:30, near 10 o'clock at night. We're about to go to bed, and she says to me, I think I need to go to the bathroom. Like, okay, well, you're pregnant. You go every 5 minutes, so. Yes, okay, well, I'll wait for you. So she gets up, she goes down the hallway, and I notice that the time goes by, 10 minutes, 15 minutes, 20 minutes, and wow, I hope she's okay. So I get up and I walk down the hallway and I peek just around the wall into the bathroom and the light's on, but she's not in there. And then I hear some sounds just a few steps away from where I was in the living room. It was plastic. It was plastic. And I peer around and my wife is there, 8 months pregnant, sitting on the couch in the dark, drinking a 2 liter of Dr. Pepper out of the bottle. There's more plastic sounds that I can't imitate tonight, but there were Lay's potato chips. Not the fun size bag, not the you know, the shareable. I mean, it was family size bag. And her immediate response to me is, "What? I'm pregnant." I'm like, okay, calm down. It was amazing. It's amazing because it's not like she doesn't like Dr. Pepper. It's not like she hasn't ever liked Dr. Pepper. It's not like she hasn't ever liked Lay's potato chips. But when she got pregnant, her cravings changed. When she got pregnant, she found a new desire for the things she already loved. I want to tell you that whenever the Holy Spirit is birthing something on the inside of you, your cravings are going to change. The things you used to like, you won't like anymore. And the things that you like, you'll begin to love. Because God is doing something new on the inside of you. Because God is stirring you to draw near to him. And God is extending his hand to you to pull you closer to him. And you have one of two options. You either say yes or you say no. And if you say yes, you're going to love every minute of it. And if you say no, you'll hunker down to that place called lukewarm, which is Jesus' vomiting ministry. You won't like that very much. When she was pregnant with Levi, our one-year-old, one-and-a-half-year-old boy, I remember distinctly I had come back from my office and gotten home. It was 5:15, 5:30, and I began to kind of go through my coffee drawers in our kitchen. I enjoy a good, strong cup of coffee. Good, strong cup of coffee. Javaluya, anybody? Amen? Amen. Javaluya. And I remember looking through these drawers, trying to find my beans and my grinder and my V60, and I would even settle for a French press. I was looking for it all, and I couldn't find my coffee cups that were in the cabinets, and I was frantic. Brooke, someone came in, broke in, and stole my coffee stuff. What's wrong? What happened? How did you let

this happen? You've been here. She's like, no, no, I've moved it to make room for the baby. Why are we doing this, Brooke? Why are we making room for this baby, Brooke? I didn't know it really at the time, but I do now that whenever you are pregnant, an expectant mother, she may go through this thing called nesting. Nesting, which means that you rearrange drawers and cabinets to make room for what's to come. Whenever you're pregnant, your cravings change. And whenever you're pregnant and you know something else needs to happen, then you begin to rearrange and reschedule and readjust to make room for what's to come. See, this is what it means to draw near. I've tasted and seen that the Lord is good, and I'm hooked. I'm addicted to Jesus. I'm addicted to his life-changing, life-transforming, life-adapting power. I'm addicted to it. I've had other stuff, but there's nothing like this. I'm constantly going because I'm addicted to him. I'm constantly going from glory to glory now instead of defeat to defeat. I'm constantly going from grace to grace instead of failure to failure. I'm constantly going from strength to strength instead of weakness to weakness. And I'm constantly going from faith to faith instead of unbelief to even more unbelief. Because I've tasted and seen that he is good. I'm pressing toward the mark now. Because I've leaned in long enough to know that if I keep going, he's going to keep on empowering. And if I keep going, I know the future is brighter than the past. That's why I press toward the mark for the prize of the upward call, the high calling of God in Christ Jesus. This is what it means to draw near. Jesus, to draw near to Jesus means you have to lean in. And the longer I follow him, the more I want of him. Because those who want more live closer. Simon Peter, verse 24. Simon Peter therefore beckoned to him. He whispers. He gestures, he motions to John that he should ask who it should be of him he spoke. Who's gonna betray Jesus? Simon Peter asks him. Now, this isn't a point, but it sure is a good thought. That John's nearness to Jesus attracts Peter. Whenever we have nearness to Jesus, it will attract others. John apparently had the answer that Peter was looking for. John apparently had the answer Peter was looking for. And Peter knew that if he talked to John, John could talk to Jesus for him. Now understand, we're not Catholics. But there has to be someone who sets up the first date between that individual and Jesus. And you might be the one because of your all-consuming fire relationship you have with him. John Wesley said, if you set a man on fire, people will come from all over to watch him burn. Could it be that your nearness to Jesus? Listen, you and I operating in divine destiny, they're directly tied with our proximity. John's nearness to Jesus, verse 25. He then lying on Jesus' breast said to him, Lord, who is it? Verse 26, Jesus answered, he it is to whom I shall give a sop, or the Passover bread, when I have dipped it. And when he had dipped the sop, he gave it to Judas Iscariot, the son of Simon. We know Judas Iscariot betrays Jesus, don't we? Yeah? He's that set of feet that runs off and with 30 pieces of silver sells Christ to the religious leaders. But how did we, you and I, as readers of the passage, discover that? Sure, we have the biblical narrative. We have Matthew, Mark, Luke, John. We know the story, don't we? But in this moment of Passover, who finds out that information? It's the Apostle John, the disciple whom Jesus loved, the disciple close enough to lean in. Listen, we are the disciples whom Jesus loves. We can be close enough to lean into Jesus. When we lean into Jesus, we get secrets. John 13 tells us that John leaning into Jesus' bosom, he's leaning into his breast, he's reclining, he's resting on Jesus, and more definitively, his chest.

Now, the bones of the chest, they contain, they protect vital organs like the heart. So John is, whenever he's reclining, when he's relaxing into Jesus' chest, it's not really the chest that John is tapping into, it's Jesus' heart. When you draw near to him, you get more of his heart. You get a better glimpse of his heart. Now, Simon Peter, he motions to John because he wants to get the answer. And John's close enough to Jesus to ask and to hear and to get a correct response. And here's what the Apostle John teaches us. Those who want more live closer, and those who live closer get more. Those who live closer get more. If I want his power working in me and through me, it comes with proximity. If I want to experience Matthew chapter 10, verse 7, heal the sick, cleanse the leper, raise the dead, cast out devils, it comes with proximity. If I want the Holy Ghost fire that consumes everything that I am, it comes with proximity. If I want to know what grieves the heart of God and what grips the heart of God, it comes with proximity. Those who want more live closer, and those who live closer get more. Now, I don't know about you, but at least once in my life, I've assumed that God's ways were much too mysterious for me to unlock. And even though God's ways may seem mysterious, he loves sharing his mysteries. And the Bible actually says in Psalm chapter 25, verse 14, the secret of the Lord is with those who fear him, with those who revere him, with those who hold him in high esteem. He tells secrets. The secret of the Lord is with those who hold him in high esteem. And when we lean into Jesus, we get the secrets. There are some of you in this room, that the reason why you haven't heard from God like you think you ought to, about where you need to go or the direction you need to go, or maybe you haven't leaned in enough. There's an old school word that we used to use a long time ago. It's called lingering. Lingering, lingering. It's amazing what would happen when we would just linger in his presence. And can I give you just a tidbit of information? You can linger in his presence here, but you can linger in his presence in your bedroom too. In fact, I would say that what I mentioned about proximity, it will mean that much more if you linger in a place outside of here. It requires intentionality and focus. How can we know? How can we know the secrets or the intimacy? How can we know what Jesus loves? And how can we know what he hates? By lingering. His word, hearing his voice, and seeking him above everything else. Jeremiah chapter 33, verse 3. I could have the musicians come. It says this, call unto me and I will answer you and show you great and mighty things that you do not know. The condition, call to me. Call unto me and I will answer you. And I will show you. That phrase, the things thou knowest not, or the things you do not know. In Jeremiah 33, verse 3, it literally means fenced in things. When I was a kid, something I used to love, my neighbors had a privacy fence, and my favorite thing to do was to kick my ball over the privacy fence. I was so dumb. I was so dumb. I don't know why I enjoyed it. Probably because I knew that if I jumped high enough, I could reach on top of that 8-foot fence, as an 8-year-old boy, reach on top of that 8-foot fence and try to pull myself up and see what was in their backyard. See if my ball was really there. See if the beast from the Sandlot was there. Sandlot, no. Yeah, some of us, okay. Yeah, you just showed how old you are, yes. Yes, how old I am. But I remember that I would do things on purpose to try to see behind the fence. And here's what the Bible is explaining to us in Jeremiah 33, verse 3. Call unto me and I will answer you and I will show you the fenced in things. The things behind the privacy fence, the things that other people don't have access to. Jesus says, when you draw near to me, when you lean into me, I'll give you the secrets that you need to know. I love this because
Because when you know you're the disciple whom Jesus loves, when you know that you're close enough to lean into him, the Lord has no problem showing you the things that are hidden, that are fenced in. There's no problem. Here's the condition. You have to lean in. Would you stand to your feet all over this room? Join with me in prayer. Father in heaven, we're so grateful that you're our God, and we're so grateful that you love us. We're so grateful that whenever we receive the sacrifice of Calvary, as far as the east is from the west, our sins are removed from us. When we say yes to the blood, we become washed and cleansed in a moment. And Lord, I pray right now in the name of Jesus that you would speak to our hearts. You would speak to our hearts. Tonight, I'm going to mention several different things. The first is this, is that salvation can happen in seconds. But lordship takes a lifetime. Have you committed yourself to Christ? You're not here tonight on accident. You're here by divine invitation. You didn't come because someone here invited you. You're here because God is desiring you. If that's you, and tonight you would say you're far from God, I invite you to the front. I invite you to the front. Come. Another thing. Do you see yourself like God sees you? Do you view yourself as deeply loved, or do you still live in the lies and traps of your past? God wants to set you free tonight. Come. Come and join me at the front. Are you intentionally drawing near so that you can lean in? Or are you doing absolutely nothing? That can change. Come. Tonight, be introspective. Allow the Holy Spirit to search you. Examine your priorities. Examine your cravings. Are your desires drawing you closer to God, or are they allowing you to drift? What you want to do, does it honor God, or does it pull you away from him? God can meet you tonight. Come. You just have to be honest. Come. Do you want to know the secrets? Do you desire all God has for you? You know, it requires surrender. It requires a willingness to yield and to trust him, even in silence and with a posture, with a heart that leans into him. Come. God wants to meet you tonight. When you willingly make moves, when you take steps, with each step, your heart is shifting and inclining more to God. If I could have the leaders come and pray tonight. All over this room, would you turn this into a sanctuary as we honor the Lord, as we worship the Lord? The Bible says that he's enthroned on our praises. Let's turn this place into a throne room, can we?

Come on, press in tonight. He's drawing you tonight, my friends. He's drawing you because he loves you. It doesn't matter what you've done tonight. It doesn't matter what you've done. It doesn't matter how you failed him. He loves you. He loves you. And he doesn't want you to stay away. He's drawing you in tonight. Come. Come to him tonight. Come to him tonight. Take a step of faith and trust him tonight. Have your way, Lord. Have your way tonight, Lord.

0: I feel led to do this tonight. If you're watching us tonight over television, or you're listening by the radio, watching us by social media or on YouTube, Jesus loves you too. You have just heard unequivocally. There is no way to deny it. He loves you tonight. It doesn't matter what you've done in your life. I've been where you are. I've done the things you've done. I've been the failure you've become. But he loves you tonight. And this message was for you. God gave this message for you. And he is drawing you. I said he's drawing you. And he loves you. I'm going to pray a prayer tonight with you. And I'm going to ask you to repeat this prayer after me. And if there's anyone in this room tonight, you've done something, you've greatly failed the Lord, or you've never made him your Lord tonight, you can do that right now with me. But those of you watching us by television, listening by the radio, I'm going to ask you to pray with me. This crowd in here and our singers, they're going to repeat this prayer with me. And I'd ask you that you not just say these words, but that you believe these words in your heart, because just saying these words, they're not going to save you. But if you'll believe them in your heart, that will save you tonight. I ask you that you lift your hands as a sign of surrender unto the Lord and repeat this prayer after me. Heavenly Father, I come to you tonight, Lord.
1: Come to you tonight, Lord.
0: In the name of Jesus.
1: In the name of Jesus.
0: I am so sorry.
1: So sorry.
0: For the things that I have done.
1: The things that I have done.
0: For the way that I've been living.
1: The way that I've been living.
0: Please forgive me tonight.
1: Please forgive me tonight.
0: Of all of my sins.
1: All of my sins.
0: I believe tonight.
1: I believe tonight.
0: That Jesus Christ.
1: Jesus Christ
0: is the Son of God.
1: Is the Son of God.
0: I believe tonight.
1: I believe tonight.
0: That Jesus died on the cross.
1: Jesus died on the cross.
0: But 3 days later, he rose from the dead.
1: 3 days later, he rose from the dead.
0: To free me of my sin.
1: To free me of my sin.
0: And tonight.
1: Tonight.
0: I make Jesus Christ.
1: I make Jesus Christ.
0: The Savior of my soul.
1: Savior of my soul.
0: And the Lord of my life.
1: And the Lord of my life.
0: And tonight I can say.
1: Tonight I can say.
0: That I am washed.
1: That I am washed.
0: That I am cleansed.
1: That I am cleansed.
0: That I am forgiven.
1: That I am forgiven.
0: That I am saved.
1: That I am saved.
0: Come on, give the Lord a hand clap of praise in this place tonight. You know, this theme that we saw tonight, that's not just been a theme tonight, my friends. God is drawing us. Said God is drawing us. He's pulling us out of worldliness. He's pulling us out of distractions that the world offers. And he's calling us into an intimate position where we're laying on the breast of Jesus Christ, leaning in and hearing the heartbeat of heaven. I want us to go out of this place tonight, drawing near to him, leaning in, and getting as close to him as we possibly can. So go out of this place rejoicing and drawing near to the Lord tonight. We love you guys. Thank you, Pastor Eric. Thank you, brother. Thank you for that message tonight.

0: Let's go out of here rejoicing and drawing close to Jesus. These altars will remain open. You stay and pray as long as you like. We'll see you next Wednesday night at 7 o'clock.
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4: The Crossfire Bible is different compared to most Bibles because of the notes it has. 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It helps me understand this is what the Holy Spirit is saying and this is what the scripture actually means.
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0: Jesus.
1: Hallelujah. Come on, give the Lord a hand clap of praise. As we thank him for the blood sacrifice on Calvary's cross that brings healing, that brings deliverance, that brings salvation. Ushers, go ahead and bring our boxes, if you will. We want to go ahead and receive our tithe and offering for this Sunday evening service. We will be taking a second offering after the service for Brother Sam Farina, our guest speaker tonight. I want you to be generous, as our congregation is always generous. Hint, hint. But no, you really are. You are giving people, and we're so grateful for that. Father, we come before you in the name of your Son, Jesus, so grateful that we are to be able to sow seed into good soil. Lord, we pray that each and every one tonight, as they give, and those that are watching by television, Sun Life Broadcasting Network, as they go online or they pick up the phone or go on Venmo, that you will bless them. Bless them in their coming. Bless them in the going. Bless the labor of their hand. May the blessing chase them down and overtake them. And we give you all the praise and glory. And everybody said, amen. March around and drop in.

Well, I'm going to do something tonight that you may be seated that we don't, matter of fact, I can't remember if we've ever done this before, but all day watching football, I was watching football, but at the same time, I couldn't get over the song that we sang, that was the group sang this morning. So when I came in, I said, I'm going to throw you a curveball. I want you to sing it again. I want you to sing it again. It would bless me this morning. I'm going to keep holding on.

0: What a song. What a song. I said it this morning, if you don't quit, he won't quit. Amen. I'm so honored tonight to have as our special guest a lifelong dear friend, Sam and Vicki Farina. Debbie and I, we all went to Bible school together. Southwestern Assemblies of God Bible College in Waxahachie, Texas, over 50 years ago. And we have been lifelong friends ever since. And Sam is an Assembly of God evangelist traveling across the nation, but primarily now spending more time overseas, working with missionaries. They're leaving in just a few days to go to Spain, where they'll be there for 2 weeks working with missionaries and working with the national church there in church planting, getting churches started. And so tonight when we come around to give our gifts, I want you to be extremely liberal. So we want to make sure that they can go to Spain, that everything's taken care of, that all of their expenses are met, and that they can devote the whole time that they're there to work in the kingdom. But I'm so honored tonight to introduce to not only you here at Family Worship Center, but those of watching at Family Worship, Sun Life Broadcasting Network, wherever in the world that you're watching from, would you stand tonight? We don't clap for the person, but we applaud the Christ that's in them. And would you applaud the Christ that's in my dear friend, Sam Farina?
1: Love you, buddy. Now, I want you to remember what you just heard in that prophecy, okay? Prophecy is a gift of the Spirit, okay? And what else is a gift of the Spirit? Healing. And I want you to listen to what you just heard in that word, and I want you to remember it, because when you hear what I'm going to say tonight, you're going to say, how did that person know he was going to say that? Because God knows what he is wanting to do, and his plan is to release healing, not only in this congregation, not only in those that are watching, but to release healing through you, the church, to the neighborhoods that you live in and the people that you are friends with. And in just a moment, three things are going to happen. One, the greatest miracle of all is going to take place. And I'll tell you what that is in just a moment. Two, God is going to heal the sick. And there are people that have come tonight that are stage four with cancer in hospice and believing God's going to heal them. And I agree with that. Amen. And thirdly, God is going to release, exactly as you just heard, the Holy Spirit within you. Say these words with me: to me, through me, for them. Say it again: to me, through me, for them. The Holy Spirit and the gift with the gift of healing is going to flow to you, through you, for others. You say, "Oh, couldn't be me. I'm not famous. I'm not

not an evangelist. Listen to me. You're a follower of Jesus Christ, and that's exactly what he said the church would do. Take your Bibles, turn to Luke chapter 18. Now, the reason that I believe that Jesus is our healer, and the reason that I believe in the Bible, is because 700 years before Jesus came, and before Jesus did one healing, here's what was said by the prophet Isaiah. He would be wounded for our what? He would be bruised for our iniquities. And by his stripes, we would be what? Now, I want every one of you students to hear this. 700 years before Jesus was born, that prophecy was spoken. And when Jesus came, immediately in his ministry, we see healings begin to happen. And you can find 27 documented healings in and recorded healings, and a verse that says, and there were more than could be recorded. Right. Healing is a sign. Say that with me. It's a sign that points to salvation. It's a sign that points to the victory of the kingdom. And so salvation is the substance of the kingdom, and healing is a sign that points people to salvation, a sign of the kingdom that provides the substance called salvation. Now watch this, because what could draw your neighbors to Jesus and people in this city and people watching all over the world tonight is that when God comes with healing power, they realize it's pointing to a true God who loves them, because healing is the sign of the love of God. Healing is a gift. Say that. Yeah, you don't have to earn it. You don't have to be good enough for it. Healing is a gift. Now, this church has shared for years the gift of the Holy Spirit. And we know how to receive that gift. And we know how to receive the gift of good preaching and teaching. Many of you watch around the world because of the good preaching and teaching. Listen to me. It's always interesting. Nobody says when a great evangelistic message is preached and not everybody in the place comes to salvation, nobody says, well, it didn't work right. But you take healing and somebody prays and it doesn't happen the way they think it should, and they're ready to sell God down the river. There is no difference between preaching, teaching, and healing when it comes to what God is using to show off his kingdom and show his love and bring people to salvation. And what you heard in that prophecy earlier is exactly what God wants to do, because every church in the world that is following Jesus as their Savior should be moving in healing in their services. Now watch this, because we're going to go back to what Jesus did in Luke chapter 18. And we're going to walk through and see how this plays out. Verse 34, okay? 35. And it came to pass that he was come nigh unto Jericho, and a certain blind man sat by the wayside begging. Here's a man in Jericho, and in Jericho,

Jericho, there were a lot of blind people. The reason they went to Jericho, and that day there was a lot of blindness due to conditions that they lived in, and many times there was a condition that babies were born and there would come an attack on the eye that is still existent today, but we treat the eyes when the baby's born now. But when the baby was born then, there was no treatment. They would become blind. And the reason that they took the blind to Jericho was because there was a bush that grew in Jericho, and they would use that bush to treat the eyes. Now listen, here's this man, and Mark, I believe, names the man Bartimaeus. And he's sitting and he's begging. He's probably been there since he was very young, and somebody had to take him out there and he would beg. And when he's begging at the gate because that's where the people from come and go, all the tourists, all those from the area come and go through that gate. And what do tourists carry? Money. You don't go on a trip without money. And so he would sit there and he would yell out and beg, believing that someone might be generous, someone might put a coin in his basket. Very interesting, because he does something that doesn't make sense, that a beggar should never do. He had been listening to the crowds that were coming into Jericho, and that place at the gate was the Fox News of that day. Yeah, that's where CNN and NBC had their headquarters. Yes, yes, because all the news came with the tourists from the other towns. And they would be talking as they came in. Hey, did you hear about what's going on down there at Bethany? Did you hear what's happening in Jerusalem? Then they would tell the stories. That's how the news spread, with the traveling people. And he would sit there and he would hear, because they were talking about a man named Jesus. And everywhere he went, people were being healed. And he heard it. And somebody said, he's coming this way. He's coming to Jericho. He's going to be here. And when he heard a crowd of people coming and somebody saying, it's Jesus, it's Jesus, it's Jesus. Look at it, verse 36. And hearing the multitude pass by, he asked what it meant. And they told them that Jesus of Nazareth was passing by. And he cried out. He cried out. It was just like that. And they did exactly what that man did. Set him down. Shut him up. Now you think about this. Why would a man who's begging, looking for the only way he's going to eat, the only way he's going to survive, do that, yell out like that? Why everybody around there wasn't about to go near him? They weren't about to give anything to him. He risked everything. Do you know what risk is? Faith. You want to know what faith is? People say, what's faith? It's risk. It's risk. It's believing in something you can't see. It's believing in what people say it's impossible. It's believing when the doctor said you're at the end. And I know what that is. I remember when the surgeon came in after a 12 and a half hour surgery. My cancer had metastasized into my body, and it had made its own tumor
at the base of my brain. And they went in for 12 hours, and they worked to get that cancer out. And my surgeon came in, and she said these words. I couldn't get it. I couldn't get it all. Do you hear what I'm saying? Do you hear what I'm saying? She was talking to me. Do you hear what I'm saying? It was like she didn't think I heard her. And I said, yes, I hear you. And she said, no, do you understand? This is going to go into your brain. This is trying to get in through the nerve in your brain. She had to cut the nerve in my face because that cancer was around that nerve and it was trying to get into my brain. She had to cut the nerve. She said, I don't even know that your face will ever come back. She said, you're going to look like you've had a stroke. She said, I don't know if you're going to be able to speak. She said, I don't know if you're going to be able to sing. At that time, after the surgery, everything hung terribly. She said, I'm sorry. We'll try to do everything we can, but we've done all we can do with surgery. Listen to me. That's where Bartimaeus was at. He was willing to risk everything because he wanted healing from his blindness. And there are people here tonight, just like me, that they're willing to risk everything. I thought to myself, I've got grandchildren. I've got a wife. I've got people. I've got, what am I going to do and what does this mean? And I went home and I sat down and I said, God, how could this be happening? And you know what he said? You know what he said? In the depth of my soul, I heard these words. I know exactly what I'm doing. He said, you prayed for people all over the world. God had been so good to me, so good. Since I hung out with Pastor Donnie and Dr. Gray and we were students, and God had taken me to every continent in the world except for Antarctica, and I just didn't have a heart for penguins. God had been so good. I had spoken all over the world, some of the greatest places and churches and youth gatherings. And now, I didn't know if I'd even be able to talk when I left that hospital. My face looked awful. She said, I don't know if it's going to work, but she said, I took the nerve from your face and I attached it to your ear nerve. She said, maybe the ear nerve will regenerate your face nerve. I don't know. I tried it. And since then, I've been able to hear out of my eyes. How many of you think it healed pretty good? Come on, how many of you think it healed pretty good? How many of you can hear me tonight? Am I speaking plain? Listen to me. Listen to me. That was 5 years ago. Every 6 months, I go in and they scan my whole body, and they cannot find one bit of cancer. The Lord said to me, he said, you'll pray for more people than you've ever prayed for, because he said, I'm going to send you into that cancer center, and they're going to open the doors for you to pray for patients. And do you know what happened? Every time I went, I started praying for patients. When I had radiation, I prayed for patients. When I was in all of the treatment rooms, I prayed for patients. And one of my oncologists,
he said to me, he said, would you serve on a committee at the cancer center? I said, what do you mean serve on a committee? He said, they'll tell you what to do. He said, but I'm going to nominate you for that committee. Do you know what it meant when I got on that committee? It meant that I would have open doors in that whole cancer center. That I could talk to any doctor, any physician, any nurse. I could walk into any room at any time. That I could be in, and he said, and by the way, I'm going to send you some patients that I'm not going to tell you what's wrong with them, but they'll tell you what's wrong with them when they talk to you. And you can tell them whatever you want. Did you hear that? Nobody said to me, you can't talk to them about Jesus. Nobody said to them, nobody said, that physician, he didn't say, you can't pray for them. Oh, no, I want you to know, I started praying for people and the nurses started rolling people up to me in wheelchairs. I was sitting in an infusion room and the woman next to me said, would you pray for me? And the man over here heard her, and he said, would you pray for me? And we grabbed both of our hands. They told me what was going on and what the cancer was, and we began to pray, and people began to cry. And the nurse came over and said, what's up? I said, we're praying. And she said, oh, go ahead. Listen to me. What you heard tonight in that prophecy, God is wanting to do right here in Baton Rouge, Louisiana, in Family Worship Center, and every one of you that are watching on screen, on computer, listening by radio, listen to me. He is calling the church to be healers by the power of the Holy Spirit. By the power of the Holy Spirit. He's calling you to do the same thing and to pray for the sick, to pray for people that are facing the greatest traumas of their life. And look what happens here. And hearing the multitude, he cries out, and watch this. And they which went before rebuked him, and Jesus stood. Say that word. Jesus what? Where? Where'd he stand? Right there where Bartimaeus was. Listen to me. Jesus is standing here tonight. Jesus is standing here tonight. You say, how do you know Jesus is standing here tonight? He's here because he said he'd be here. He said he'd be here. He's here. He's standing. Jesus is standing, and he called Bartimaeus by name. Now, I'm going to tell you something, because Jesus is calling some of you by name. Some of you that came, I have people that are here tonight in wheelchairs that need healing. I have people that are here tonight that are all, they're facing such difficult situations, and people watching tonight that need healing. Jesus is standing, and Jesus is here to heal. Here to heal. Look what happens. Jesus stops, stands, and read it with me. Look what it says. Saying, what wilt thou that I should do unto thee? Do you know what the number one question Jesus asks in all of the New Testament? What do you need? That's the number one question. What do you need? That's the number one question. What do you need, sir? What do you need? What do you need? Jesus has stopped and is looking out way in the back, way at the last seat, and asking, what do you need? He's looking out. All over, those of you that are watching, he's asking you right now, what do you need? What do you need? I don't know what the doctor told you. I don't know if they've given up on you and said, there's no more drugs that we can give you. There's nothing else we can try. But I'm here to tell you, Jesus is asking, what do you need? What do you need?
Oh, when you read this, when you understand this, miraculous healing. Look what happens. Because Jesus, he had heard, Bartimaeus had heard that he'd opened the eyes of the blind, that he'd cleansed lepers, that he stopped the bleeding of a hemorrhaging woman, that he stood up two paralytics and they walked away, that he called Lazarus out of a tomb after he'd been dead for 3 days. You think he can't heal you? He called Lazarus right out of the tomb when he was already dead for 3 days. And he already stank. You read it. Lazarus, come out. You imagine all the people standing around going, what did he just say? I'm here to tell you that when the people don't believe it's possible, Jesus will call your name. Jesus will call your name. There's a young woman, I hope she's watching tonight. Her name is Pam. She's at the place where the doctor says there's nothing more we can do. Jesus is calling your name, Pam. Jesus is calling your name. Look at this. Because this is absolutely phenomenal. When you understand this and you see this, it'll change everything about how you operate, how you function in the power of the Holy Spirit in your life. Because look what happens here. What do you want? And he said, Lord, that I may receive my sight. You have got to ask. Take a risk. Faith. How many of you know what faith is? Tell me what it is. Risk. Say it again. Risk. Say it again. Yeah. You've got to say it. You've got to take a risk. I need my sight. I need my health. I need this cancer to die and be gone. Dad, you're here by appointment. I met him before service. They've told him there is nothing more they can do. Jesus is calling your name. Hear me tonight. No matter where you're watching from, listening from, I want you to call in. I want you to somehow contact the network and let them know what God does for you tonight, because people are going to be healed way beyond this building tonight, way beyond. And I want you to contact the network, and I want you to tell them that you began to pray for people. You took a risk, and you began to pray for people. Do you know that I've never had one person tell me, no, no, no, no, no, don't pray? Not one. I had one ask me one time, are you going to pray loud? I said, oh, no, I'll just pray simple. Let me tell you something about healing prayer. You don't have to pray loud, and you don't have to pray long, because we're not the healer. He's the healer. He's the healer. Just a simple prayer. Do you know what he said to the paralytics? Take up your mat and go home. That was a pretty simple prayer, right? Pretty simple prayer. Look what he says here to Bartimaeus. This is so, so good. He said, I need my sight. And immediately he received his sight. He didn't even say anything. He just let him say, I need my healing. He received his sight. Pretty simple. How many of you are ready to start believing that God's going to use you to see people healed?
And when they say, I need, and they tell you what they need, Jesus may do it before you even had to pray.

He followed Jesus into the greatest suffering that Jesus would ever experience. Can I share something with you that God really opened up in my heart? We take communion as we did this morning. We talk about the shed blood, right? But do you know what the Lord opened my heart to? He said, yes, I shed my blood, but I did it so I could share my blood with you. He said, you're going to be able to cover your sins with my blood. You're going to be able to pray the power of the blood over people's lives. Listen, it's not our blood. It's the blood of God. It's the blood of Jesus. It's the blood, his blood. And we pray not in our own strength or the own sacrifice. It's what he did. Jesus paid it. All to him I. Do you hear that? We sing it, but we don't understand it. It's his power that he shares with us. He said to his disciples, I've got to go. They said, what are you talking about? But if I don't go, I can't send you who? The Holy Spirit. You see, every healing Jesus saw, the Holy Spirit gave him the power. And when Jesus left, he said, now I'm going to fill all of the church. And on the day of Pentecost, what did he do? He filled them, and the book of Acts is filled with healing after healing after healing after healing after healing. Miracle after miracle after miracle. By the power of what? See, he didn't just share his blood. He shared the Holy Spirit. That's the nature of God. He is a loving, giving God who wants to flow in you, to you, through you, for them. Come on, one guy's getting it. What? Say it. To me, through me, for them. You know what? Some of you are going to pray for someone tonight right here in this building. And guess what's going to happen? They're going to be healed. Yeah. My wife, just the other day, in the church that we attend back home, we began to pray for people, and she prayed for a woman that could not read the screen. She couldn't read the screen. She couldn't read it. And after she had finished praying, the woman looked up, and she let out a little shriek, and Vicky looked back, and she said, I can read the screen. The doctor told her she couldn't drive anymore. She went back to the doctor. She's driving. She's got all of her privileges back. I'll never forget when a couple in Appleton, Wisconsin, brought the little baby. I don't know that he was very old, maybe 6 months. And the mother noticed that he did not track when he was being fed and took him to the doctor, and they said that the child was blind. 6 doctors signed paper, said he was blind, he'd never see. And they brought that baby, and they brought the paper that the doctors had signed, and they stood in front of me, and they said, would you pray? We want to see Jesus heal him. And as I stood there, I prayed a simple prayer, and they went home, and about a week later, they came back, and they had the baby, and they had a piece of paper, and I thought, oh, they must want to we'll pray again. And I went down there, and they said, hey, we brought the paper. We took our baby home after you prayed for him the other night, and when we got him home, I went to feed him. The mother said, I went to feed him, and the baby began to track my breasts as I was feeding him. And she said, that baby had never tracked my breast. And she said, I called the doctor immediately, and the doctor said, well, bring him in. And when they brought him in, his eyes were totally healed.
And let me tell you what happened.

Let me tell you what happened. Someone in the church heard about it, and they wrote a letter to the newspaper, the Appleton Post. Somebody had been writing an article. It was an election year like it is this year. And they said, oh, if Jesus was still performing miracles, we'd listen to those Christians when it comes to voting. And they published it, that baby was healed. Donnie, I stayed in that church for 7 months. 7 months, every night. 850 people came to salvation. They brought people in ambulances to be prayed for. Listen to me. Jesus wants to do it in Baton Rouge. Jesus wants to do it through you. Through you. Through you. Where I don't know the city you're in. I don't know. But I'm here telling you, Jesus wants to use you. He's here tonight. He's in this place. I want you to understand a couple things. They're going to put them up on the screen, and I want you to see it. Because when sin came, sin brought a curse. And that curse attacked our thoughts, the way we make choices, attacked our body. That came with a curse, but Jesus came from the cross with a blessing. And I'm here to tell you, he's here because the kingdom is a victorious kingdom. And every miracle of healing points to the return of Jesus, when he will come and all tears will be gone, all sorrow will be gone, all sickness will be gone, all death will be gone. The reason healing is now is because Jesus is about to come. Yeah, that prophecy that you heard earlier, that prophecy is setting us up to begin to release healing, which will point to the coming King. Are you ready? Are you ready to be a part of that? To usher in the King? To bring him back, and people see the signs of what he's bringing in the kingdom of victory. I want you to look at this, and they'll put it on the screen here real quickly, because faith, Jesus was amazed at the people's lack of faith. They wouldn't risk. How do you prepare to pray for people? Faith, prayer and fasting. That's what we find in Mark chapter 9. Next slide. Simple prayer is all it takes. Say that with me. Yeah. You know what they said to the boy that was dead? Young man, I say to you, get up. Simple. Simple prayer. Simple prayer. I want you to look at this next slide, and I want you to take it with you. Persistence. Even Jesus in Mark chapter 8 prayed twice. When you see and you pray, just ask them, do you sense any difference? Anything different in you? And if they say no, just say, well, let's just pray one more time. Just simply. Because it was the second time, and guess what? The man could see. Watch this. I want you to look. Healing is biblical. Say that with me. Say it again. Say it again. It was so prevalent in the book of Acts that they tried to touch and catch the shadow of Peter. They thought maybe the shadow would bring healing. That's how powerful the healing was in the book of Acts. I'm here to tell you, Jesus is wanting to bring Acts back to Baton Rouge.